0: Again, some drier air will start to filter in as we get to the latter half of the weekend. For this evening, a shower or thunderstorm possible through the evening. Otherwise, skies will be clear to partly cloudy tonight. It'll be warm and muggy. Temperatures only dropping to the lower to middle 70s. Partly to mostly sunny, warm, humid again on Saturday. Few more showers and thunderstorms likely during the afternoon. Highs will get up into the upper 80s. Showers and thunderstorms taper off Saturday evening, becoming clear to partly cloudy at night, low 70 to 75. Plenty of sunshine, less humid Sunday, a little breezy at times, high near 90. More sunshine expected on Monday, high in the middle to upper 80s. I'm Scott Kaplan, and that's your Bloomberg 3-day forecast. 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
1: An estimated 40 to 60% of air traffic controllers called out sick from several New York regional facilities, according to Transportation Secretary Sean Duffy. He's advising travelers be prepared for delays and cancellations. There are now more than 1,700 cancellations and nearly 7,000 delays. This on top of ground stops at several airports, including New York City's JFK and LaGuardia and Newark Liberty, due to thunderstorms. JFK's flights are seeing average delays of more than 5 hours. Jurors are now 2 weeks into the trial of Massachusetts mother Lindsay Clancy, accused of murdering her three children.
2: Jurors on Friday heard from two psychiatrists who treated Clancy in the months before she strangled her three children in their Massachusetts home. Defense lawyers don't contest that Clancy was responsible for killing her children. Instead, they're arguing she shouldn't be held criminally responsible because she suffered from postpartum psychosis. Psychiatrist Jennifer Tufts told jurors that Clancy didn't appear to be suffering from psychosis, but that she struggled to find the right mix of medications to help her condition.
3: She described it as this hopelessness, like a fear of not getting better.
2: The testimony is set to resume on Monday morning. Peter Haralambos, ABC News.
1: After a decade-long career with the FBI, Wally the Golden Retriever has retired from his position as a crisis response canine. The agency says crisis canines have a special ability to mitigate victim stress in almost any place at almost any time. I'm Stephanie Officer, ABC News.
4: And I'm Dan Schwartzman in the Bloomberg Newsroom. Here's some of the stories we're watching. President Trump is once again considering removing Federal Reserve Governor Lisa Cook over unproven allegations of mortgage fraud, according to a letter. The letter gives Cook until August 26th to respond to the allegations, which her lawyer Abe Lowell says are, quote, baseless and have not been tested in a court of law. The Supreme Court, in a 5-4 decision back in June, allowed Cook to remain in her job while she fought Trump's bid to oust her over the mortgage fraud accusations, faulting the president for not giving her notice and a chance to be heard before trying to remove her. President Trump said he'd like rates to come down before the November midterms, but in an interview with Punch Bowl News, he acknowledged Fed Chair Kevin Warsh can't do it on his own without the Fed board. This week, Bloomberg News reported the president has spoken to Warsh several times since he took over as Fed chair. White House economic advisor Kevin Hassett says that shouldn't come as a surprise.
5: Kevin Warsh and the president have a very close long-term relationship from New York City, from Florida, and they talk about the economy all the time, and I talk to Kevin as well, as does Scott Bessent. And so that's like not really news.
4: National Economic Council Director Kevin Hassett says he's sure the president doesn't give Warsh interest rate advice. Hassett was a guest on Bloomberg Radio and Television. Wage growth continues to lag behind inflation, and the Federal Reserve Board members are divided on when to step in as inflation persists. Jared Bernstein, a former White House economic advisor, commented on Bloomberg's balance of power.
6: 3.2%, that's the year-over-year wage growth. That's the lowest we've seen since the pandemic. And so the folks at the Fed recognize that whatever inflation we're seeing isn't coming from the labor market. That means that it's largely coming from the supply side of the equation, the tariffs, the war, along with some pressure from AI picks and shovels.
4: That's former White House economic advisor Jared Bernstein on Bloomberg's Balance of Power. SpaceX shares jumped for a second straight day, ahead nearly 16%, bringing them close to breaking back above the company's $135 IPO price. The lockup expiration more than doubled the total number of shares available to trade to 1.55 billion since SpaceX went public. Nearly 80% of analysts covering SpaceX have given the stock a buy rating. Oil steadied as tensions in the Middle East flared, while traders monitored progress toward a deal between Iran and Oman to restore shipping through the Strait of Hormuz. Brent settled above $83 a barrel, though still notching a third straight weekly loss. Futures have been highly sensitive to headlines around the terms and timing of a potential pact on the waterway that could restore millions of barrels of Middle Eastern supply. The price of food around the globe ticked higher in July to the highest amount in more than 3 years. The United Nations' Index of Food Commodity Prices finds that the 0.6% increase was led by grain, sugar, and vegetable oils. Intensifying attacks and extreme heat are fueling fear over supplies from the Black Sea grain region and Europe, while worsening dryness threatens corn and soybean yields in major growing areas in the U.S. Global news 24 hours a day and whenever you want it with Bloomberg News Now. I'm Dan Schwartzman and this is Bloomberg.
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9: Adjoa Ando on being Bridgerton's Lady Danbury.
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9: What are your favourite Danbury lines or Danburyisms?
10: I like it when she's having fun. I love that sort of just appetite and that here I am. Any actor who wants to stay interested in the part they're playing, you have to put some blood into the writer's words.
9: From Bloomberg Weekend, this is the Michelle Hussein Show. I'm Michelle Hussein. Bridgerton has been a global TV phenomenon for more than 6 years now. From the moment the first episode dropped right up to and through this year's season four. And all the way through this tale of Regency England with its modern twists, there is one character who is not only very present, but who I think has a particular role for the viewer. Lady Danbury is kind of like the audience's guide, their friend even. And that is because of what a remarkable actor, Adjoa Ando, has brought to the role. And even if you have never seen Bridgerton and might not be planning to, stay with me for this. Because she is an actor of tremendous depth and thought. The daughter of a Ghanaian father and an English mother, she honed her craft on stage and with Shakespeare, and since has ranged far and wide, including now with her own production company, which is called Swinging the Lens. We talk about all of this, but Bridgerton was fresh in my mind when we spoke, and I wanted to know how some of the Lady Danbury touches came about. The hats, the jewellery, the backstory of the character, her origins in Sierra Leone. I knew that Adjoa would have been embedded in the creative process. And that is what we get out of this, I think, an understanding of the care which an actor of her calibre takes with their material. So to take us all to a magical place in midsummer, here's Adjoa Ando in the studio with me. Adjoa, welcome.
10: Thank you.
9: Bridgerton's been part of your life for years now.
10: We started in 2019.
9: Right.
10: Yeah.
9: Do you mind me asking for you to take us back to how it began, the audition? What was that like? And did you feel at that time that you were on the brink of something extraordinary?
10: No, it was a Friday afternoon. I had to nip to Shoreditch. That's where the casting director, Kelly, that's where her office was. You don't get the whole script. You only get the sides.
9: I mean, how much of the script? Just a passage, literally.
10: You literally get your character talking to somebody. I had a couple of pages worth because she was banging on.
9: Lady Danbury.
10: She was Danbury-ing it. But it was really helpful because it gave me a real clear sense of who this personality was. And I read the sides at home and I thought, yes, I can do something with her. I think sometimes jobs come along and it's almost like the sum of many of your previous experiences as an actor or your life or whatever can feed in and you just go, oh, I know who this is. So it was a really pedestrian thing. I didn't meet any of the team from Netflix or Shondaland or anybody. I just went in with Kelly. We banged it out once. And then I went, a few more lines. And she was like, oh, do it again. We did it again. And then she had a train to catch. And I went to see an exhibition.
12: And do you remember feeling hopeful and really willing this to happen? Or are you quite stoic about things like this? Because I'm always struck with actors, how resilient you have to be.
10: You have to be.
12: You must have had loads of no's in your life.
10: The majority will have been no's. And what I did think that day was, I love this character. I could do something with this character. I've given it my best shot. All you can do is do your bit and then walk away and try to let it go. I say that. You never let it go.
12: Mm. You think about the ones that got away, the roles that got
10: completely,
12: away.
10: Completely, completely.
12: Even now?
10: Of course. I don't think that ever changes. It's like a lifetime's, you know, self-flagellation.
12: But do you have a different level of confidence now that you have a role that's brought you global fame?
10: No. No. I did a movie with Morgan Freeman when he was saying, so what are you doing next? So, you know, I don't think that changes. I remember Richard Pryor's worrying about what his next job was going to be in his late 70s. So I just think it's part of the actor's tick. I mean, I'm sure there are some people who deal with it better than I do, but I don't.
12: It has been life-changing for you, though, I imagine.
10: It has. So there are lots of moving parts to it. So I would say it's on Netflix, which in 2019 felt different from talking about it in 2026. Shonda Rhimes is the queen of continuous, fabulous storytelling. And it's based on an internationally best-selling set of books by Julia Quinn. So those are three parts that mean you should have a good go with it.
12: You and I were both on stage with Shonda Rhimes in Edinburgh last year,
10: yeah,
12: when she got the Edinburgh Fellowship,
10: yeah,
12: the inaugural one. And I was really struck by her describing Bridgerton as a workplace drama. I'd never thought of it that way. And the way she explained it was that this is a world where women only get power through marriage. And therefore, that world of getting married is that's a marketplace, essentially.
10: Yeah.
12: That's their workplace.
10: Yeah. I just think that's a brilliant way of, and you know, and she does workplace dramas.
12: Yeah.
10: So here's another one. And I think that's one of the things that I love most about what Danbury's role is in the show, that thing about going, yeah, it's not just about going, oh, he's quite cute, you're quite cute, maybe you can get, it's not. It's like, do you want to live? Do you want to have an income? Do you want to have some agency in your own life? Let's find you the person who will allow you all those things.
12: I guess that was always there in the script, the sides that you saw, but you must have also brought a lot of yourself to it. That character has grown with you.
10: Yeah. I think any actor who wants to stay interested in the part they're playing has to bring a deal of themselves to the character. Even if you're playing a serial killer or, you know, whatever, you are truthful within your own narrative. And I think there's a three-way thing that happens. There's the writer, there's the audience, and there's the actor. And you have to put some blood into the writer's words so that the audience can pump with their blood back at you. Mm. That's sort of what I feel about it.
12: When the new scripts for a new season come out and are shared with you, is there a table read where you start with Shonda Rhimes sitting there?
10: She will be present at the table read, absolutely.
12: And what is it like? You are literally seeing the script for the first time at that moment?
10: No, you'll have had it a couple of weeks in advance, probably.
12: And is that still nerve-wracking, that process of coming together again and starting on the script together?
10: It's nerve-wracking. It's also fun because you won't have seen each other for a bit. So they'll be all like, how's your plumbing going? Or, you know, all that sort of stuff.
12: From that and then
10: to get the cat neutered. But also it's you know, the nature of our show is that there's a new energy most seasons. So you'll be seeing, how does this all work together now? And quite often, because, you know, everything's filmed out of sequence, this may be the only time where you hear all the voices of a particular episode all together. So it gives you a really strong sense of the story.
12: And how much of that comes from Shonda? What does she say in moments like that?
10: She tends to just watch and observe and listen, and she may have a little welcome to say, but she's not giving you notes or any big wisdoms at that point. You hear from Shonda in the words on the page and in the shape of the narrative.
12: I was fascinated when we were together in Edinburgh on Queen Charlotte. And I don't know if she always works like this, but she said she hadn't written the last episodes when the first ones were being filmed. So sometimes she'd get feedback on how performance had gone and it would give her an idea of how it carries on.
10: Yeah.
12: Is that what it's like in the normal seasons of Bridgerton?
10: I think there is a mixture of having an overall arc and framework. But then there's space for creative play. I mean, you will get a whole script, but that's not what will end up on screen. You know, some of your favorite moments when you've been your most marvelous may end up on the cutting room floor, and you just have to accept that that's the process.
12: And you not know until you see it.
10: When you see it, you're like, Netflix. Oh, I see. Okay, thank you. Or, you know, you've done 75 million takes of a particular thing and you don't know which take they're going to go with.
12: What are your favourite lines, Danbury lines or Danburyisms?
10: I like it when she's having fun. I love it when she'd kick back and she'd have a fag on the go and a drink. I love that sort of just appetite and that here I am. I love that quality to her. I love it when she gets a bit imperious with somebody who thinks they're the great I am. And I love it when she's doing her tough love sort of, come on now, come on, you can do this, come along, that sort of stuff.
12: And then in this season, we see a vulnerability when, many spoiler here, everyone, but right at the beginning of this new season, she says to Queen Charlotte, I want to go back to my country, which is Sierra Leone.
10: Yeah. There's the regular four series of Bridgerton, and then there's the Queen Charlotte, the origin story. And in that, you get a little hint of the life that Danbury was sort of raised to inhabit. So she sent over from Sierra Leone age four to be raised to be an English girl in the English style, in order to marry this much older man with whom she has four children, and then thankfully he dies.
12: Giving her freedom.
10: Blessed release. Giving her freedom, but also making her entirely vulnerable. And that's why she has this relationship with the Queen, where she says to the Queen, I've been in the court longer than you. We're both foreigners in this place. I will give you knowledge. You give me power. I need a title that's inheritable for my children for the foreseeable future. We need the income and we need the status and we need the land and all those things that make us secure, because it's me and the kids. And I will give you all the runnings of how to do court. I will teach you how to strategize and how to survive and thrive in this space. So that's the deal. And she's done that happily all this time. And then in season three, her brother turns up and she's not very happy about it. But I think there's something about when the brother turns up, the tick starts going for her of, what was my family life before? You know, my grandson's 4 and a half. I've had tons of times with him. She left at four. What was the first guy she saw? What was the food she ate? What were the smells? What was the language she heard? Who were the people? You know, where did she first take her little chubby leg steps? All of that. And I think she needs to know where she's from in order to go forward.
12: And you need to know this as well in order to play her in the...
10: Yeah.
12: In the moment.
10: Well, you know, Shonda was really incredibly generous when she was doing the origin story. And she said Sierra Leone, I was like, right, I'm doing some research. So I came back and I was like, okay, I found a general, female general, who advised the most significant tribe at that time in Sierra Leone, and her given name was Suma. So I said, can that be Lady Danbury's given name, Suma? So I had little snippets and sniffs and flavours of who it might be. But it was really interesting.
12: And Shonda took that.
10: You know, Shonda is a hugely confident, creative person. And I think confident, creative people will go, oh, that's a useful idea. We'll put that in. And then she took it in the way that suited her to use it. But that information was there. And I love that.
12: More from my conversation with Adjoa Ando coming up. I'm Michelle Hussein, and this is Bloomberg.
13: Now, your three-day weather forecast on Bloomberg 92.9.
0: Any lingering showers or thunderstorms will end this evening. Skies become clear to partly cloudy tonight. Lows only dropping to the lower to middle 70s. Partly to mostly sunny Saturday. Some showers and thunderstorms in the afternoon and evening. High in the upper 80s. Mostly sunny, breezy, not as humid Sunday. We'll get up to 90. More sunshine on Monday. Highs in the upper 80s. I'm Scott Kaplan with your three-day forecast on Bloomberg 92.9.
4: And I'm Dan Schwartzman in the Bloomberg Newsroom. Here's some of the stories we're watching. He's calling the order, quote, horrendous, politically motivated, and unlawful. President Trump says he will appeal to the Supreme Court after federal appeals court ruled today he lacks the legal authority to build his sprawling White House ballroom without congressional approval. We get more from Bloomberg's Josh Wingrove.
14: So he's going to take this to the Supreme Court, essentially keeps the fight going. He's talking about it on the stump. I was with him when he gave a speech in Vegas a couple of days ago. And the question is whether that is, you know, ultimately what voters will respond to, right? Polls are showing voters are very frustrated with the state of the economy, that Trump is underwater on his handling of the economy, which is normally a strong suit for him in polls.
4: That's Bloomberg's Josh Wingrove. A split three-judge panel ordered construction to stop on the 90,000-square-foot ballroom, but stayed its decision for 2 weeks to allow the administration time to appeal. The decision marks a blow for Trump, who has focused intensely on his construction projects in Washington, of which his planned ballroom is the centerpiece. Army Secretary Daniel Driscoll says the Army is aiming to make it easier for defense firms to get access to military test ranges to experiment with critical weapons technology in the latest effort to shake up Pentagon procurement and replenish stockpiles drained by the war against Iran.
15: What the United States Army has been trying to do under Secretary Hegseth's leadership is innovate as fast as humanly possible with what we do have, and we feel very good that working with Congress and Senate and consolidating down some of our budget line items, we are getting more flexibility than we have had in the last couple of years, not as much as we had a couple of decades ago. And we are taking that and earning back the trust of Congress to give us even more going forward.
4: Driscoll, a guest speaking with Bloomberg Television's Tyler Kendall, also lamented operating under continuing resolutions, but said that the military is, quote, getting more flexibility than it's had in the last couple of years. Republican Senator Bill Cassidy said he will support Todd Blanche to be the next attorney general. Cassidy acknowledged that Blanche had shown, quote, poor judgment in certain matters, but also said Blanche knows the law and is a, quote, hands-on administrator. Blanche winning Cassidy's support is likely to be decisive in resolving the weeks-long saga over Trump's decision to pick his former personal attorney to lead the Justice Department. U.S. Supreme Court Justice Samuel Alito telling the Wall Street Journal that he is, quote, here for another term. The 76-year-old conservative who wrote the 2022 ruling overturning the constitutional right to abortion has been at the center of retirement speculation as the November midterm elections approach. Global news 24 hours a day and whenever you want it with Bloomberg News Now. I'm Dan Schwartzman and this is Bloomberg.
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12: I'm Michelle Hussein, and you're listening to some highlights of the Michelle Hussein Show podcast on Bloomberg Radio. This week, it's the actor Adjoa Ando. You shaped the look as well, didn't you? In the jewellery that she wears, it was you saying to the costume designer, I would like West African symbols, patterns
10: that's
12: to
10: come,
12: be part.
10: That's come latterly. I said, now that we know
12: her backstory,
10: I would love to have little hints of. So we've really used just two Adinkra symbols. One, Jinyame, which means except for God, fear nothing, which is for me, which is her
12: mantra.
10: Keep it going. And then the other one, which is Sankofa. And the Sankofa symbol, it's a bird with a bead in its beak. And it's you have to go back to get the bead put it in your beak, and then you go forward. So it's like you have to know your history in order to move forward. When we left Ghana, having visited my grandparents in 76, my grandmother didn't say goodbye or why are you leaving or anything like that. She gave me a top with a great big sankofa on it.
12: So the message was in the bird, the symbol of that bird.
10: Yeah.
12: It's so fascinating because there are probably a minority of people watching Bridgerton across the world who will spot this symbolism in the costume, but it's there if you know it.
10: Yes.
12: And perhaps people will know it and think, I wonder what that design comes from, and learn something in the process. That the detail is as authentic as possible and it will strike a chord with some and pass others by, and that's fine.
10: I love the granularity of stories, because I think that's where you get strongly grounded. But it's also those little nuggets are there for people to find or not find. So I, you know, if I'm directing a show or I have any say over what happens, every prop, there must be a detail to it and it must have a connection to your character. Because, you know, sometimes I will watch things and I'll be like, oh, what's that? And I will be interested in that. So any little nuggets that we can bung in there for people to...
12: You're a perfectionist.
10: I don't know. I think sometimes the interesting bit is in the failure and in the cracks.
12: Tell me about the contrast between seeing something like Bridgerton now and what it was like earlier in your career as an actor, when you're immersed in the classical canon and you've grown up with all these great works, Shakespeare, and then the reality of the acting world is a lot of these roles are not suitable for someone like you.
10: I think when I started, it was 84, and the roles for actors of colour were not as widespread as they are now. Certainly if there'd been a costume drama, a romantic costume drama set in Regency England, moving on, you wouldn't have even thought you might be in it unless you were enslaved or maybe a servant, maybe.
12: So your zone is like the gritty urban roles.
10: There's a lot of that. And then things shift. So recently there was a trend where if there was a therapist in a series, they would be somebody of colour, just in the or, you know, the ubiquitous judge. So you might have high status, but you have absolutely no narrative. Nobody cares who you are. So that would be a way of going, you know, we are browning up the show here. But I would expect to have more roles that would be a fully fleshed out person on stage than on screen.
12: But in that period, does it do something to you inside when you know that you are not even in consideration for so many of the plum roles?
10: You have to make that equation, really. I did several things. I started a theatre company called Wild Iris with a friend of mine, and we did a lot of restoration comedies. We commissioned new work. We did tours, because in the end, at a certain point, you can sit in the corner and bleat about it, or you can get up and do something about it. So,
12: but ultimately, is it Bridgerton that you think has really moved the dial on that? Is it part of a continuum, or in its success, is it a massive milestone in its own right?
10: Listen, if you are beamed into 82 million households in the first 28 days of broadcasting, it's different from doing a big movie or anything else in that way. You are sort of ubiquitous in lots of places and they can watch it on repeat. You know, I think streaming has made the difference.
12: So your mother, English, your late father, Ghanaian.
10: Yeah.
12: What was it like in the 1960s in your early childhood as you grew up in the Cotswolds? Which is not a very diverse part of England.
10: No.
12: That is a massive euphemism.
10: Yeah. So we actually lived in Leeds until I was four, which is still the place of my heart, I think. It's my football team. And lots of my mum's family were Yorkshire sheep farmers. We have cups going back to the 1700s.
12: What, trophies?
10: Trophies for sheep, yes.
12: Okay.
10: Yes. And my granddad was definitely a Yorkshireman first and Englishman second, and everybody else was...
12: That explains it, because I was thinking otherwise Leeds till you're four doesn't really explain the lifelong connectedness.
10: Yeah. Yeah. And then we moved to the Cotswolds. So not only were we the only three black people in the village, me, my dad, my brother, but I also had a really booming Leeds accent as well. So we were like from planet hello, what on earth? But, you know, my dad lived in that village till he died. And I still have friends that I went to school with who still live there, because lots of people, they don't move, they stay in those communities. And everybody remembers my mum because she taught at the secondary school. There was only one secondary school in that catchment area because we all lived in tiny villages, and you did walk to the next village, and your friends did ride over on their horses, which they kept in the field behind their house because there was no public transport, and you did hitchhike with random strangers, do all of those things. And it was rough and tough and also achingly beautiful.
12: That combination.
10: Yeah.
12: Were you conscious of racism growing up?
10: Of course. But when you're a kid, your world is, the world as it is the world as it is. You know, when kids say, oh, we were poor, but we didn't know we were poor. It's like you, what you grew up with. I had a really strong sense of, but that's not fair. Which meant that it might be something about not being fair towards me. But I also became the person was, if someone was being bullied, I would wade in. And I think I'm probably still four as far as that's concerned, going, but what, why? Why would you do that?
12: Yeah. Children have a very developed sense of justice.
10: Really, really.
12: And did you see your father treated differently? Did that register?
10: Yeah. I mean, there's a really common narrative. And I think for lots of immigrants from that period, my dad worked for a big

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2: You know, I can do that. I've been a wild rover for many a year. You know, all of that folk, and he loved that folk tradition. He played the mandolin and the flute and the guitar and the piano and the harmonium and all sorts of things. And my brother's a musician and my nephew's a music producer. So on it goes.
3: So hence the acting, would that be fair that you thought too will perform?
2: I'm the child of an immigrant father and a working class mother. And I was supposed to be a doctor. Be a lawyer, you know.
3: I do know.
2: You do know.
3: I do.
2: You do know.
3: In fact, both of those. I think I also moved from doctor to lawyer and then also disappointed them.
2: I surrendered in the end, and I did 2 years of a law degree, and then I couldn't stand it and I left, and I just heard my dad, just finish it, which is exactly what I'd say to my kids if they bailed 2 years into a degree. And I think he was kind of waiting for me to go. He's always been waiting for me to go back and finish my degree.
3: But what made you then think, okay, I get the not wanting to be a lawyer, I totally relate to that, but the actor part, how did that come in?
2: I just think it's what I liked.
3: What do you like watching?
2: No, I would direct plays with my friends. I directed Noel Coward's Blythe Spirit, age 7, never seen it. We just did it in someone's front room. We charged them. And there was a lot of net curtains and lights going on and off acting. So, you know, I loved all the Enid Blyton Secret 7 and Famous 5. I loved a mystery. So I was always dressing up. I was always pretending. But at school, you weren't allowed to do drama in my school unless you were doing A-levels, because it wasn't considered a proper subject. So I did drama O-level in the sixth form. And by this time, my parents were getting divorced. I was fairly unhappy. And drama was my haven. And I went to see David Hare's play, Plenty, with Kate Nelligan. And it was a play about a young middle-class woman who works as a secretary in London. And she speaks fluent French. So she gets hoiked out and sent over to do special ops in France. And she supports the resistance, and she's marvellous at this. Of course, she falls in love with a very handsome Frenchman who's in the resistance. And then the war ends, and she comes back to London, and she's supposed to go back to being a secretary and put all that brilliance and all that skill that she's acquired back in a box and just be a nice lady doing her job. And she's devastated. And I remember seeing that play and in the cheap seats at Bristol Old Vic, just weeping and understanding two things. One, that there may be something in the world that you are brilliant at. You just have to find what it is. And the other thing was that this story had nothing to do with my life in the 70s in the Cotswolds, but some magic had happened in that space, that this story on stage could touch me profoundly and make me weep. And there was something about that. I just thought, I want a bit of that, but I didn't know how you would do it. In the Cotswolds, smart girls worked in the bank or maybe the building society, or maybe even did the civil service exams. So I just didn't, how would one become an actor? It's like saying, well, I'm going to be a lion tamer, or I'm going to go to the moon. It just wasn't a feasible thing. So it wasn't until I was doing the law degree and I joined a black women's group. And in those days, black meant of colour. So there were Turkish women and Asian women and African Caribbean, you know, all sorts. And one of them was an actress from the San Francisco Mean Troupe, Deborah. And when I packed in my law degree, she just said, come and take my class. And I was like, okay. And then she got funding to do a play in London. Come and audition for my show. Okay. And I got the job. And so I sort of came to London and did the job, and then thought, I'm in London, I'm going to be an actor, and then didn't work for a year, cleaned a lot of toilets, did all of that stuff. And then slowly, other black actresses started telling me about auditions, which at that time was an incredibly generous thing to do. Yeah, because
3: the sisterhood.
2: The sisterhood, but also they were putting themselves potentially out of work by making me extra competition for the few jobs that were available.
3: Because jobs would be very much, we're looking for a black actor or black actress for this.
2: Yes.

0: as opposed to there's this part, anyone could play it. Maybe you. Yeah.
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4: ABC News, I'm Stephanie Officer. Idaho police provided an update on the deadly mass shooting that killed three people and injured 10 last weekend. There is still no known motive behind the attack, which started at a newly opened In-N-Out Burger. In a news conference today, Twin Falls Police Chief Matthew Hicks identified a Good Samaritan who confronted that gunman as former Idaho State Trooper Austin James.
5: Mr. James ran towards the sound of gunfire coming from the In-N-Out drive-thru area rather than away from danger, and his actions are courageous and commendable. After Mr. James was shot, he drew a pistol from his waistband, but did not fire his weapon.
4: Dangerous heat conditions on both coasts. ABC News meteorologist Lee Goldberg on the big concerns out west.
6: It's about the air quality and fire alerts. With gusty winds and dry conditions, that'll continue, and the unrelenting heat is not helping. Looking at triple-digit temperatures from Palm Springs all the way to Billings, Montana, there will be some heat relief in the Pacific Northwest as the weekend goes on.
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7: And I'm Dan Schwartzman in the Bloomberg Newsroom. Here's some of the stories we're watching. The July jobs report showed 23,000 jobs were lost last month after substantial downward revisions to the prior 2 months. The unemployment rate fell to 4.1% as workers continued to leave the labor force. Claudia Sam is chief economist at New Century Advisors.
8: Does this remind you of anything? I mean, a year ago, exactly this employment report was when we had the very large downward revision, the downside surprise, the downward revisions, and the BLS commissioner lost her job.
7: That's Claudia Sam with New Century Advisors. Despite the disappointing jobs report, Wall Street just wrapped up its biggest week since April, with the S&P 500 climbing to a record. The story from Bloomberg's Charlie Pellett.
9: For the week, the S&P 500 index was up 3.6%. Stocks rallied on speculation the jobs report will not force the Fed to raise rates anytime soon. U.S. employers unexpectedly cut jobs in July, and hiring in the prior 2 months was revised lower, suggesting the labor market is weaker than previously thought. Stocks also rallied on optimism about a Strait of Hormuz deal. The Dow this week was up 3%. NASDAQ was up 5.2%. In New York, Charlie Pellett, Bloomberg Radio.
7: In an effort to rely less on Chinese supplies, President Trump met with top mining executives to tout a new $3 billion investment in critical minerals mining, saying it would create thousands of jobs and boost our national security. The investments include a $1.4 billion loan agreement with Sila Nanotechnologies, Inc., and $400 million to Sunrise Energy Metals to expand production of critical minerals. PGA Tour boss Brian Rolapp ended any faint hope that the struggling LIV Golf competition could ever strike a deal with its rival, telling Bloomberg News that there's no merger, no conversations, that he's been really concentrating on the PGA Tour. LIV Golf has faced potential bankruptcy after Saudi Arabia's public investment fund withdrew its backing earlier this year. The Saudis had spent over $5 billion. Following a months-long search for capital to sustain the league, LIV Golf CEO Scott O'Neill potentially secured a lifeline through BC Partners' credit arm, which is currently evaluating a lending arrangement, as Bloomberg News first reported. While PGA Tour Commissioner Jay Monahan was at one time engaged in talks to strike a deal between the competing golf organizations, those negotiations now appear to be completely shelved. Global news 24 hours a day and whenever you want it with Bloomberg News Now. I'm Dan Schwartzman, and this is Bloomberg.
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11: A shower or thunderstorm this evening, becoming clear to partly cloudy tonight, low in the lower to middle 70s. Partly to mostly sunny, warm and humid, late-day showers and thunderstorms Saturday, high in the upper 80s. Lots of sunshine, not as humid Sunday, breezy, highs getting up close to 90. More sunshine expected on Monday, highs will get into the upper 80s. I'm Scott Kaplan with your three-day forecast on Bloomberg 92.9.
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20: 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This May, NBC Universal's Peacock became the first major U.S. streamer to launch a dedicated vertical video feed on its mobile app, stocking it with licensed microdramas like Fated to My Forbidden Alpha.
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20: TikTok has already launched its own standalone app, Pine Drama, while Fox is now slicing up a full season of its primetime reality show, Farmer Wants a Wife, into sub-2-minute episodes for Holy Waters My Drama app. The success of microdramas has been fueled by audiences in India, Latin America, and Southeast Asia, with the average daily time spent on microdrama apps rising to 25 minutes by April 2026. 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
23: People who have a true like cult of personality and are a subject matter expert in a particular theme or vertical have a massive advantage on like marketing and selling. So we raised a fund where we literally invest in creators like holding companies where any businesses they build like off their platform that leverage their brand and platform and all this stuff.
22: These are 360 deals, covers everything that person does.
23: Yeah.
22: We basically, so it could be a podcast, could be Substack, could be all of those.
23: Yeah, and like we aren't really that interested in like how money they make from like ad revenue or like platform revenue or whatever. It's more so, for example, the first deal we did was with this woodworking creator named Jonathan Katz Moses, and he has a massive YouTube channel. He's like, he's basically
22: I know that show. It is shockingly intriguing.
23: Yeah.
22: Watching this guy build stuff from scratch.
23: Yeah, he's like,
22: it's relaxing too.
23: Yeah, he's a super compelling guy, incredibly talented, and he's equally good as both a content creator and as an entrepreneur. Like, he has a business that's like making like millions of dollars of revenue. And
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23: He also
22: generates revenue from the YouTube channel.
23: Right. And he specifically has like a tool line called KM Tools. And like, we invested money into like his holding company, and that can go toward like hiring people to help with like the content development, editing, content creation, so we can like increase velocity putting out YouTube videos.
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14: I feel like you've not only done many different things with your life, from the cleaning toilets to the global fame, but also seen a lot of different periods, from the 60s in rural England to seeing punk to seeing the 1980s in London and getting work at that time. Yeah. So there is a story of change in Britain that comes alongside yours.
15: There is.
14: And political, right? Seeing politics as a part of life.
15: I think politics is a part of life. You know, it has a huge impact on who we are and how we live. And, you know, some of our experiences that being treated unfairly because of your race was nonsense. Or my mum being treated unfairly because she'd married a black man. I loved Andrew Young, the American senator. I used to clip newspaper articles and have them on my wall alongside my list of what were the new punk bands. And, you know, so I just... I'm interested in stuff, and I trained as a therapist. I've been a bereavement counsellor. I've done all sorts of things.
14: And I know you're involved with the Church of England today. So I have to ask you then about Britain today, because when the 2024 election happened, you were on TV on election night, looking forward to this new era with Labour in power and Keir Starmer becoming Prime Minister. Yeah. So how do you feel now? And are you worried about the rise of Reform and its support?
15: I think it's inevitable. I think that there are a lot of people in this country who feel like nobody's listening to them and haven't been listening to them for a long time. And they are looking for people who will pay them attention. I think everybody ideally would like easy answers to their problems, and life is really complicated and complex. And I think it's very hard to live within the complexity and appeal to people.
14: And do you, when you're on tour in the States, promotional or otherwise, and then do you see the same themes, the same undercurrents, or do you think what's happening in the States is
15: I think it's happening all over the world. I think you can see a level of people concerned that they want to be able to put a circle around who they think are the people who should be there and the people who shouldn't be there. But I think you could see that if you went to South Africa today. You could see it in Ghana. You can see it here. You can certainly see it in the States. You can see it in Australia. You know, I think there's a global conversation. And I think people are looking for solutions to allay their fears. And it may be that it comes out as an anti-immigration sentiment, but actually what it might be is, I need to get an appointment for my daughter, or there are no school places available for my kid, or they've shut down the youth club and the streetlights aren't working. And who will listen to me? Who will help me? Can somebody please help me? So I do think that I think there's a lot of that absolutely genuine anxiety, and I think it manifests in a variety of different ways.
14: Because we've talked a lot in this conversation about this great opening up, you know, the difference that you've seen in your industry and in society in Britain. Is where we are now more like a cliff edge where things can very easily go backwards, and some of that acceptance of difference that, you know, many of us would have factored in and thought it's here to stay. This is progress. It's at risk.
15: I think you always have to be alert in the world for love to triumph. You have to keep an eye all the time. And I think for me, I can't change the macro, but in the micro that I can do, the work I want to do will continue to be militantly about embracing people. So I don't ever look at anybody and go, you're a... I just think, what happened to you? Where's all your sweetness gone? And to me, that's about anybody. So I might be advocating in a context that's about class, or you know, your industry. I toured to those mining and steelwork communities in the 80s. You know, I was doing, you know, small scale socialist feminist touring. But you know, we were in working men's clubs, and we were in canteens, and we were in school halls, and I saw communities absolutely collapse in on themselves, with people no longer knowing who they were or what their role was or how to go forward. And we are all vibrating continuously with the collapse of industries that give communities a sense of who they are in the world. And so I see a lot of distress. And I don't dismiss it as people who are bigoted or blah, blah, blah. I see a lot of distress.
14: So your mother, English, yeah. Your late father, Ghanaian.
15: Yeah.
14: What was it like in the 1960s in your early childhood as you grew up in the Cotswolds, which is not a very diverse part of England?
15: No.
14: That is a massive euphemism.
15: Yeah. So we actually lived in Leeds until I was four, which is still the place of my heart, I think. It's my football team. And lots of my mum's family were Yorkshire sheep farmers. We have cups going back to the 1700s.
14: What, trophies?
15: Trophies for sheep. Yes.
14: Okay.
15: Yes. And my granddad was definitely a Yorkshireman first and Englishman second, and everybody else was...
14: That explains it, because I was thinking otherwise Leeds till you're four doesn't really explain the lifelong connectedness.
15: Yeah. Yeah. And then we moved to the Cotswolds. So not only were we the only three black people in the village, me, my dad, my brother, but I also had a really booming Leeds accent as well. So we were like from planet hello. What on earth? But, you know, my dad lived in that village till he died. And I still have friends that I went to school with who still live there, because lots of people, they don't move, they stay in those communities. And everybody remembers my mum because she taught at the secondary school. There was only one secondary school in that catchment area because we all lived in tiny villages, and you did walk to the next village, and your friends did ride over on their horses, which they kept in the field behind their house, because there was no public transport, and you did hitchhike with random strangers, do all of those things. And it was rough and tough, and also achingly beautiful.
14: And am I right in thinking that you've spent time with migrant families in the US and the children of those families?
15: I've spent time with migrant families in Italy, in Poland.
14: Through your work with the International Rescue Committee. Yeah, we talked to David Miliband here not long ago. But when you sit with those families, some of it was in the US, wasn't it?
15: Recently was, in Atlanta.
14: And what were the stories you heard?
15: Gosh, I mean, often I go to places which are safe spaces for mothers and children. I hear so many stories from mothers who could be me or you or any mother watching or anybody who has care of children, just in circumstances that they have absolutely no control of, at their wit's end, and all they want to do is protect their children.
14: And when they talk to you, do some of them want to talk about Bridgerton?
15: Of course they do. My God, it's like, please, can we not just for a minute, let's not talk about bombing or food queues or, you know, loss or misery. Let's talk about who makes your frocks. Are those wigs heavy? What's it like being in a corset? You know, and I'm really happy to do all the frothy stories, because we do the frothy stories and then we sit there and we cry together when they tell me about, you know, I had to leave my husband and I haven't heard from him and I don't know what's going on, or my mother refused to leave the house and the town's been bombed. Some of the stories coming out of Ukraine. And I remember one woman saying to me, you know, my husband's a doctor and I was just a mum with the kids and we have a nice life and da da da da. And I didn't believe that the bombing would come to us until the next door house was bombed. And my husband has to stay to fight. And I just had to put the nappies in the car, put the kids in the car and drive. And I said, so you drove to Poland? She said, I was just driving. And I said, then did you know anyone? He goes, I didn't know anyone in Poland. I don't speak Polish. I'm not a refugee. I'm just the doctor's wife. And I had to leave my country. And I just think that's what it is. It's just human beings dealing with dreadful circumstances who could be us.
14: You are a director and you have your own production company,
15: yeah,
14: as well as your acting. The production company is called
15: Swinging the Lens,
14: as in swinging the lens around from...
15: So it's two things for me. So it's swinging the lens as in, you know, when you watch something and then there's a couple of talking or something and then the maid brings in the tea. And I'm like, Yeah, what's going on with that maid? Where's she going? Do her feet hurt? Does she like this job? How long she worked here? Who she left her kids with? You know, all. And I'm like, can we just lens off you onto the maid? Thank you. I'm interested in just opening up the number of stories that we tell. And also it sounds a bit like swinging the lead, which, you know, means bunking off. But frankly, I do silly voices and put on silly clothes and somebody pays me and I pay my mortgage with it. So I'm like, woohoo, permanently swinging the lead. So it's got a bit of both those things in it.
14: And what does it mean in terms of the projects you have coming or the ones you really hope to do?
15: So we have a feature film in development, which is about an artist who has to flee London because he's fallen out with his dealer and he ends up living in this little boat community. But it's people who are living in, you know, falling apart canal boats and living on a little island. And it's like they're the people that have got nowhere left to go. They've been pushed right to the margins. And it's about what happens when that community's island looks like it would be a fantastic marina. What happens to those gentrification? What happens to those people? How do we use art? Is it just, what are you talking about? Using art against gentrification? So that's one thing.
14: And would you act in it and direct it?
15: I'd do a tiny bit in it. No, I'd produce it. We'd get a proper film director. Waste money on me directing
14: it. But you've been on so many sets.
15: Yeah.
14: You could do it.
15: Maybe down the line I could.
14: Does that mean that this is your part of your post-Bridgerton plan? Because I'm assuming you're going to be in Bridgerton for the duration, but we know from Shonda Rhimes
15: that nobody's telling me.
14: I can't imagine it without Lady Danbury, and I'm sure Shonda feels the same. I'm going to just...
15: We'll see.
14: But it has to end one day, she said. Yeah. It's going to be the stories of the eight children and maybe a few stories.
15: Yeah.
14: Like Queen Charlotte on the side.
15: Yeah.
14: So is this the post-Bridgerton? Is this the, not the retirement plan, but the post-Bridgerton phase?
15: I'm hopefully doing it alongside. I just think life is short. And if you get the chance to grab it and shake it and have a go with it and, you know, make it as interesting as you can, then do so. And storytelling is the only, I have no transferable skills, Michelle. So that's what I've got to do with it. And I, you know, and I love it. I like dressing up and telling stories like I did when I was a kid.
14: And long may you do so. Joando, thank you.
15: Thank you so much.
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6: From ABC News, I'm Stephanie Officer. In a 2-1 decision today, the D.C. Circuit Court of Appeals said President Trump exceeded his own authority when he set out to build the ballroom without congressional approval. ABC's Rachel Scott.
8: The president has already demolished the East Wing to make room for the $400 million ballroom. Construction has been underway for 10 months.
25: This ballroom is going to be something that's so beautiful for this city, so desperately needed by presidents.
8: President Trump calling the decision unjust, saying it must be overturned by the Supreme Court in its entirety. It's the second time this week the president's renovations have faced pushback. The National Park Service finding his proposed 250-foot triumphal arch would obstruct the view of dozens of historical sites, including the Lincoln Memorial.
6: The Homeland Security Department setting parameters regarding when the public can view body cam footage from ICE operations.
26: ICE has promised they will equip each enforcement team with an officer wearing a body-worn camera. But seeing that footage will only be when it is in the, quote, best interest of the agency, according to the policy released by ICE. The body-worn camera policy was written in early 2025 and says that after a high-profile shooting or incident, a panel of individuals will review the footage and determine whether it be released. Luke Barr, ABC News, Washington.
6: Now to an extraordinary rescue operation. ABC's Perry Rustum.
27: The U.S. National Science Foundation putting out an urgent request for help last week at the McMurdo Station, an American research facility. Australian officials say a rescue plane flew more than 5 grueling hours to Antarctica, where it's winter, and much of the continent is in total darkness. Flight crews and first responders transferring the patient to the plane, then flying 2,300 miles to New Zealand.
7: Today, the Senate confirmed Mark Cruz of the Klamath Tribes to lead the federal agency providing health care for some 2.8 million Native American and Alaska Native patients. Cruz was confirmed to serve a four-year term as the director of the Indian Health Service, a position vacant since last year. 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
10: High pressure continues to sit off the East Coast, resulting in warm to hot and humid conditions through the start of the weekend. Some drier air will start to filter in as we get to the latter half of the weekend. For this evening, a shower, a thunderstorm possible through the evening. Otherwise, skies will be clear to partly cloudy tonight. It'll be warm and muggy. Temperatures only dropping to the lower to middle 70s. Partly to mostly sunny, warm, humid again on Saturday. Few more showers and thunderstorms likely during the afternoon. Highs will get up into the upper 80s. Showers and thunderstorms taper off Saturday evening, becoming clear to partly cloudy at night, low 70 to 75. Plenty of sunshine, less humid Sunday, a little breezy at times, high near 90. More sunshine expected on Monday, high in the middle to upper 80s. I'm Scott Kaplan, and that's your Bloomberg three-day forecast. 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
7: Former Miss North Carolina 2026 Brittany Bolton House has broken her silence after the Miss USA organization revoked her crown this week, saying it does not tolerate racism, homophobia, transphobia, nor language that strips any person of their dignity, without pointing to a specific incident. In an exclusive interview with the Carolina Journal, Bolton House said she believes the move came in response to her conservative beliefs. Bolton House signed an NDA, so what she can say is limited. Fresh evidence suggests lifestyle changes can help prevent dementia. In a study published in Neurology, researchers found those who entered old age with normal blood pressure, no diabetes, and no history of smoking lived 13 years longer without dementia than those who had all of those risk factors. ABC's Yuri Benajad.
11: Previous studies have found that eating a balanced diet, staying physically active, and challenging your brain with new skills can also help reduce your risk. But genetics can also play a role here. That's something that is out of our control. Doctors say it's normal to have memory changes as we age, but with dementia, those forgetful moments can really disrupt daily life. And while there is no cure, there are treatments that can slow the progression of the disease.
7: Dangerous heat conditions on both coasts. ABC News meteorologist Lee Goldberg on concerns out west.
13: It's about the air quality and fire alerts. With gusty winds and dry conditions, that'll continue, and the unrelenting heat is not helping. Looking at triple-digit temperatures from Palm Springs all the way to Billings, Montana, there will be some heat relief in the Pacific Northwest as the weekend goes on.
7: I'm Stephanie Officer, ABC News.
16: And I'm Dan Schwartzman in the Bloomberg Newsroom. Here's some of the stories we're watching. President Trump is once again considering removing Federal Reserve Governor Lisa Cook over unproven allegations of mortgage fraud, according to a letter. The letter gives Cook until August 26th to respond to the allegations, which her lawyer Abe Lowell says are, quote, baseless and have not been tested in a court of law. The Supreme Court, in a 5-4 decision back in June, allowed Cook to remain in her job while she fought Trump's bid to oust her over the mortgage fraud accusations, faulting the president for not giving her notice and a chance to be heard before trying to remove her. President Trump said he'd like rates to come down before the November midterms, but in an interview with Punch Bowl News, he acknowledged Fed Chair Kevin Warsh can't do it on his own without the Fed board. This week, Bloomberg News reported the president has spoken to Warsh several times since he took over as Fed chair. White House economic advisor Kevin Hassett says that shouldn't come as a surprise.
17: Kevin Warsh and the president have a very close long-term relationship from New York City, from Florida, and they talk about the economy all the time, and I talk to Kevin as well as does Scott Bessent. And so that's like not really news.
16: National Economic Council Director Kevin Hassett says he's sure the president doesn't give Warsh interest rate advice. Hassett was a guest on Bloomberg Radio and Television. Wage growth continues to lag behind inflation, and the Federal Reserve Board members are divided on when to step in as inflation persists. Jared Bernstein, a former White House economic advisor, commented on Bloomberg's balance of power.
18: 3.2%, that's the year-over-year wage growth. That's the lowest we've seen since the pandemic. And so the folks at the Fed recognize that whatever inflation we're seeing isn't coming from the labor market. That means that it's largely coming from the supply side of the equation, the tariffs, the war, along with some pressure from AI picks and shovels.
16: That's former White House economic advisor Jared Bernstein on Bloomberg's Balance of Power. SpaceX shares jumped for a second straight day, ahead nearly 16%, bringing them close to breaking back above the company's $135 IPO price. The lockup expiration more than doubled the total number of shares available to trade to 1.55 billion since SpaceX went public. Nearly 80% of analysts covering SpaceX have given the stock a buy rating. Oil steadied as tensions in the Middle East flared, while traders monitored progress toward a deal between Iran and Oman to restore shipping through the Strait of Hormuz. Brent settled above $83 a barrel, though still notching a third straight weekly loss. Futures have been highly sensitive to headlines around the terms and timing of a potential pact on the waterway that could restore millions of barrels of Middle Eastern supply. The price of food around the globe ticked higher in July to the highest amount in more than 3 years. The United Nations' Index of Food Commodity Prices finds that the 0.6% increase was led by grain, sugar, and vegetable oils. Intensifying attacks and extreme heat are fueling fear over supplies from the Black Sea grain region and Europe, while worsening dryness threatens corn and soybean yields in major growing areas in the U.S. Global news 24 hours a day and whenever you want it with Bloomberg News Now. I'm Dan Schwartzman, and this is Bloomberg.
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20: And I'm Joe Weisenthal.
19: Today, you are listening to our conversation with Andrew Granato, Assistant Professor of Law at UT Austin, as well as Pranjal Drawal, a JD PhD candidate in financial economics at Yale. We're talking about their new paper and how private credit fell in love with insurance. Andrew and Pranjal, thank you so much for coming on All Thoughts.
21: Yeah, thanks for having us.
22: Thanks for having us.
19: So we know that insurance has teamed up with private equity in various ways. Some private equity firms own insurers outright. Others have like minority investments or like different business relationships. What is the attraction or the allure of insurers for private credit slash PE?
21: Yeah, so you can think of this as being, so McKinsey has called this a flywheel. So Imagine you have like a private equity firm with three subsidiaries. You have a traditional like buyout subsidiary that buys up companies and uses leverage to do so. You have a private credit fund, which issues these high risk, high yield loans. And then you also have a life insurance entity. There are theoretically all these different synergies between all of these actors. So if I go and I need to buy some sort of company, well, someone has to issue debt in order for me to be able to do that. Maybe a different part of my PE firm can issue that debt, and maybe I can get better terms that way. But then there's also this aspect of, you know, if I have a private credit fund, you know, these are funds where, you know, I have LPs who are constantly, you know, making demands for returns. But if I have a life insurer, I have these very long dated liabilities where arguably the capital is like what we're told is permanent. So if you can hold these private credit loans that are highly liquid on the balance of the life insurer that you're issuing to other firms in your portfolio, you can imagine that this is like a scenario in which you kind of theoretically get the best of all three worlds.
23: One more way to think about it is that private credit has become a large asset class. Insurers want access to that private credit. And instead of having an in-house team that just learns how to do private credit investment, they go outsource that to a big PE shop, which has developed this business over two decades, in some cases, and essentially outsource and use these economies of scale to outsource part of the lending. So they can still do the, you know, publicly traded sort of boring credit that they've always done and outsource part of the lending to more specialized shops.
20: Well, this sort of realization that these things could merge has just made people an extraordinary amount of money. It should be noted, you know, one of the most infamous investors of all time, Warren Buffett, utilized this core insight that having an insurance arm would be an extraordinary source of patient capital. You know, we talked to like mutual fund managers, and one of the questions we always ask them is like, isn't it tough that at a market drawdown, you can't actually hold it because your clients all move on to the next fund? I mean, this has already for a very long time just been an extraordinary fruitful partnership.
21: Yeah, it's not something that's new. What's new about private equity in the last 15 years or so is the degree to which that they have kind of ramped up the aggression of the investment strategy that they are pursuing with, one, by purchasing these life insurers at such high volumes. Recent estimates have maybe like something like $750 billion or so of life insurance assets kind of within private equity's purview. And then the degree to which they are shifting the portfolios of their life insurance firms. Until quite recently, life insurers were famous for having these, you know, as Pronto says, very kind of stodgy AAA rated AT&T bond portfolios. And that becomes less and less true across the industry in general. And that's a trend that's being led by private equity, particularly with regard to these like affiliated private credit investments and their other portfolio companies.
1: Yeah. So this is the key thing, I think. So insurance has transformed private credit by supercharging its growth. But at the same time, insurers themselves are being transformed by private credit. Can you talk about exactly, like, what does that relationship look like in practice? So you mentioned affiliated assets, which have been in the news recently for reasons we can definitely get into. But if I'm a private credit, you know, originator, and now I have bought an insurer, what does that relationship look like? Am I dictating that? Or am I telling them what they actually need to buy? Am I making polite suggestions? Am I making sales pitches and saying, well, you get first crack at these very elite, previously exclusive private assets?
23: That's a great question. So as you can imagine, there's a lot of nuance there where certain asset managers, so just to set the stage a bit, Alliance, for example, owns PIMCO and Alliance, the insurer. And this happened in like starting 2000. So the idea of having an asset manager make investments on the behalf of the insurer is not new. The second point there is there's a lot of variation in how that contract works out. So the most, in our parlance, problematic or concerned we should be is about when the insurer balance sheet is effectively in control of a bigger asset manager. So the idea there would be that the insurer doesn't have as much
1: discretion.
23: They're just at the behest of the broader asset manager. Or you can imagine an insurer goes out shopping. I want the best private credit shop to invest money on my behalf so I can capture the liquidity premium, offer better terms to my policyholders by making more money. And in that case, you know, there's like a lineup of really sophisticated PE shops that will like try to earn that business. And in that case, you can imagine this is called like a third-party agreement where mm-hmm. you're outsourcing part of your balance sheet to an asset manager. And that's totally like, you can imagine a very competitive marketplace for that service because insurers, as you said, manage large pools of money. So there's like a big spectrum there, one where the insurer has effectively given up full control of the balance sheet. And the other where the insurer is essentially looking for who's going to offer me the best terms to invest my money in this very specific segment. And you can imagine a spectrum of possible arrangements there.
1: So if I'm an insurer who's owned by a PE shop, I'm paying them management fees as well for those assets, right?
23: That's right.
1: Okay.
23: And you're paying management fees in both cases, mm-hmm. usually. It's just in the third party context, since you don't own the insurer, you'd imagine the insurer has better bargaining incentives.
1: Exactly.
2: Okay. Oh, yeah.
21: And there's also many cases where the insurer is part of a private equity kind of like sponsored platform is not just paying out fees for management, but it's also paying out fees for essentially all sorts of other affiliated services. Like, you know, you could imagine accounting, you could imagine valuation, consulting, all sorts of things where
23: like IT.
21: Yeah. Where like the insurer is kind of like the balance sheet of the insurer is a holding pen for a lot of the assets, but all of the action is actually outside of the insurer's corporate form and the rest of the kind of PE sponsor.
2: So one of the questions then is, how much competition is there among insurers to gather assets? Because it's like, okay, here is insurance company A, and they're going to pay me, you know, $5,000 a month for life because I've bought this annuity every month for the rest of my life after I turn X age. And here is another one. But this one is paying all these like IT services and all these little things that maybe like come out of the return, et cetera. Does the end market of insurance purchasers have much clarity on what they're buying and the economics of two different policies?
23: People aren't investing in annuities because they don't get a good deal. Prices are too high. The policies aren't that good. There's competition, but there's the end consumer doesn't get a great deal, or they at least perceive they're not getting a good deal. So there's always been this concern that for some reason, the annuity market isn't very competitive. Now, you might imagine if an insurer is owned by a PE shop and they make a lot of money on the private credit illiquidity and all this, you know, because it's high returning and all this stuff. And they earn fees. So in some ways, a PE shop that owns an insurer might offer better terms to policyholders because they have all these other ways to make money from the business. So we've seen some empirical data that like the PE-owned insurance companies compete better in the product market. So you can imagine the consumers might benefit. The problem there is, of course, that you know, you might get a good deal in the short run, but you know, decades down the line when things come due, there might be problems.
2: If I'm in the market for an annuity, should I or do I have any capacity to take into account credit risk? As someone who grew up, became an adult kind of during the GFC, I was like, I don't know, like I'm going to retire in like 20 years. Who knows who's going to be around? To what degree either does that or should that be part of the information that the buyer, the purchase of the annuity has?
21: Yeah, so it's very difficult, I think, for retail policyholders to meaningfully grasp like the degree of solvency risk that the kind of counterparty annuity provider or life insurance provider has. And so something that we think is really fundamental is that, you know, the investors in, say, a private credit fund, nonprofits, you know, endowments, big institutional investors, pension funds, they're in a very different position than just like normal people who like don't know about anything, you know, what this insurer is doing with all of the money. As far as they know, they just bought a life insurance policy. And I'm willing to bet most people haven't even thought about what happens like kind of on the other side of that balance sheet. And that asymmetry is what drives a lot of the, like, I think the results that we're going to speak about.
1: Yeah. So, okay, speaking of asymmetry, the McKinseys of the world out there who will talk about this being a virtuous flywheel where, you know, PE slash PC gets access to these big pools of permanent capital, and then the insurers themselves maybe get access to higher yielding assets that then generate better returns for investors, better products, et cetera. On the other hand, you also have critics of this practice who will point out that because of the nature of private credit, because these aren't publicly traded bonds with, you know, double A, I guess now, or maybe triple A ratings for some corporates, you don't necessarily have the level of insight into what these things are and what their true riskiness is. Talk to us about what we know about the actual private credit assets on insurer balance sheets and what regulators can actually see and know about these things.
23: So this has been a, you know, topic of discussion for the last 2 years almost. Yeah. I feel like this almost obsession of how much should we trust private credit valuations. And this is a problem in BDCs, which are like, you know, publicly traded, and you can see the quarterly marks on these loans. And you can see, you know, there's a privately traded BDC and there's a public traded BDC, and the public one trades at a discount. So there's always been this concern that the valuations aren't kosher or they're overvalued in some ways. So those same kind of intuitions apply here, except the crucial difference is the regulator, in case the NAIC, which is an association of regulators, essentially has visibility on an insurer's balance sheet, and they look at everything they invest in. This could be equity, cash, safe bonds, whatever that means, and private credit bonds. And all the insurer regulator sees is the value reported to them, which is usually outsourced to a third party.
2: Stay tuned for more of our interview with Andrew Granato, Assistant Professor of Law at UT Austin, and Pranjal Dral, a JD PhD candidate in financial economics at Yale University. We are talking about the private credit insurance nexus. 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I'm Joe Weisman.
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10: Any showers or thunderstorms taper off and end this evening. Skies become clear to partly cloudy tonight. Low 70 to 75. Partly to mostly sunny, humid Saturday. Showers and thunderstorms during the afternoon and evening. High in the upper 80s. Plenty of sunshine, a few clouds, breezy, not as humid Sunday. High near 90. Mostly sunny Monday. High in the upper 80s. I'm Scott Kaplan with your three-day forecast on Bloomberg 92.9.
16: And I'm Dan Schwartzman in the Bloomberg Newsroom. Here's some of the stories we're watching. It was legislation championed by the late Senator Lindsey Graham. Today, the Senate passed a sweeping new Russia sanctions bill authorizing punishing tariffs on China, India, and other top buyers of the country's oil and gas, as well as extended Iran sanctions. Democratic Senator Richard Blumenthal speaking during a news conference following the vote.
4: These sanctions are the most consequential that have been imposed on Russia's financial institutions, its industrial base, its shadow fleet, and all who continue to enable Russia's reign of terror since the beginning of this war.
16: That's Democratic Senator Richard Blumenthal. The legislation has been dramatically narrowed from a version drafted last year in order to win the backing of President Trump, who ended most direct aid to Ukraine in favor of selling weapons to the country, often paid for by America's European allies. The measure must still pass the House. He's calling the order, quote, horrendous, politically motivated, and unlawful. President Trump says he will be appealing to the Supreme Court after a federal appeals court ruled today he lacks the legal authority to build his sprawling White House ballroom without congressional approval. We get more from Bloomberg's Josh Wingrove.
5: What we're going to continue to see as this legal fight drags on is just a profile from it, whether it's those or the reflecting pool, I should add. And the president just continues to be very interested in them. So I don't think I'm not surprised that he's going all the way to the Supreme Court. We'll see what they say. They've given him a lot of leeway to date.
16: That's Bloomberg's Josh Wingrove. A split three-judge panel ordered construction to stop on the 90,000-square-foot ballroom, but stayed its decision for 2 weeks to allow the administration time to appeal. The decision marks a blow for Trump, who has focused intensely on his construction projects in Washington, of which his planned ballroom is the centerpiece. Republican Senator Bill Cassidy said he will support Todd Blanche be the next attorney general. Cassidy acknowledged that Blanche had shown, quote, poor judgment in certain matters, but also said Blanche knows the law and is a, quote, hands-on administrator. Blanche winning Cassidy's support is likely to be decisive in resolving the weeks-long saga over Trump's decision to pick his former personal attorney to lead the Justice Department. U.S. Supreme Court Justice Samuel Alito telling the Wall Street Journal that he is, quote, here for another term. The 76-year-old conservative who wrote the 2022 ruling overturning the constitutional right to abortion has been at the center of retirement speculation as the November midterm elections approach. Global news, 24 hours a day or whenever you want it with Bloomberg News Now. I'm Dan Schwartzman and this is Bloomberg.
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14: Traffic every 10 minutes with Chip Rhodes.
15: Bob, we've got slowdowns on the Mass Pike and Storrow Drive.
14: Back to Chip. What's going on?
15: Still traffic on the Mass Pike and Storrow Drive, Bob. I told you 10 minutes ago there's traffic on the Mass Pike and Storrow Drive. Get a GPS.
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1: 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I'm Tracy Alloway.
0: And I'm Joe Wasenthal.
1: Today's episode, we are looking at the entanglement between insurance and private equity and private credit. We are speaking with Andrew Ganato and Pranjal Drawal. They are assistant professor of law at UT Austin and a PhD candidate in financial economics at Yale, respectively, and the authors of a new paper.
0: Since we're talking about 2008 for a second, you know, one of the sub-dramas with the bank bailouts was this idea that the bondholders of banks didn't take any haircuts. And so it was like, there were losses, quite substantial losses, but they were all born on the equity side. And we saw like how, you know, the Citigroups of the world like not lost 95% of their money. Was part of the reason that regulators or policymakers were so reluctant to let some of the bondholders take losses is because you just described the classic normie insurance holding. I'm sure in 2006, you know, it's like, oh, yeah, we have a highly rated bond from a Citigroup in our portfolio. That's like the equivalent of the AT&T bond. Was part of the concern with bondholder haircuts essentially that then it could create an issue with the insurance channel?
2: Yeah, I think that a lot of the same logic applies. What insurance has that banking doesn't have is essentially is a different form of a public backstop that implicates different kinds of agency problems and also a differing way that taxpayers and kind of other like non-investor actors can be put on the hook for an insurer's losses. So all of that interacts in like kind of very complex ways with the actual direct capital structure of the insurer, which is partially, you know, these policyholders who are technically, you know, creditors to the insurer. They show up as liabilities on the insurer balance sheet. And then there's also kind of direct creditors to insurers. They're not covered by the socialized backstop, but there is this kind of like endless relationship that keeps shifting when you have what we call like, or what is that? An insurance guarantee fund.
1: Yeah. So this is actually the real subject of the paper. As much as we talk about ratings arbitrage and opacity of private credit assets and things like that, the point that you make is that because of the way that insurers are regulated and I guess administered when they go belly up, although they don't really go through traditional corporate bankruptcy proceedings, but the way they're dealt with if there's a failure is fundamentally different to the way banks are dealt with in our system. Talk about those differences for us.
2: Yeah. So I think when people think about what does a public backstop look like, if they're familiar with one, they're familiar with federal deposit insurance. And federal deposit insurance is a pre-funded risk-based system. So if you're a bank and your depositors get federal deposit insurance, every quarter you get an assessment from the FDIC, which basically says you have to cough up some money as a kind of risk premium. The FDIC has a deposit insurance fund, which holds that money. And in the event that a bank ever goes down and payouts ever need to be made to keep depositors whole and to like administer the, you know, the insolvency of a bank, you know, they spend down that fund. And in the event that that fund is ever fully depleted, there is the kind of full faith and credit backstop of the United States government. So that would be truly a kind of taxpayer funded bailout. In 2008, we also had, of course, like TARP. Yeah. So that was, you know, like legislators had to go and vote, say, like, hey, we're going to individually appropriate money. We're going to appropriate loans. We're going to appropriate all sorts of investments because like the scale of the problem was just too large to deal with through the FDIC on its own. Insurers are subject to a different form of public backstop that we argue in the paper is kind of essentially structurally worse. The way that a guarantee fund works is if a life insurer goes bankrupt, it does not go into bankruptcy, similarly to how a bank does not go into bankruptcy. Instead, the domiciliary state of that insurer takes the lead on a simultaneous insolvency proceeding across every single state. Insurance is regulated at the state level. There is no kind of federal regulator of insurance. There is no equivalent to the FDIC. You just go into state court, and then we have to resolve this across every state simultaneously. And within every single state, there's a guarantee fund that says, you know, if you are a policyholder of this insurer, we're going to guarantee that you get up to some statutory cap of your money. similarly to how for the FDIC, you get up to $250K. In theory, potentially it could be far more, but statutorily, you get your first $250K and every account is insured. It depends on the state law for every individual state coverage, but you can think of it as being roughly $300K. So if I have a life insurance policy that's supposed to pay out for $200,000 when I die, and my insurer goes down, I can just keep paying premiums, and the policy backstop fund will make sure that I get, or that my beneficiary gets, $200K in the event that I die and that I've maintained my end of the contract. The way that a guarantee fund pays for this protection in the first instance is by levying an assessment on every surviving insurer in that state. But this assessment is only levied after the insolvency has already happened. So if I'm the insurer that went down, I've actually contributed $0
1: of my own. It's very ironic for insurers themselves to not be like paying something towards insuring their own deaths.
2: Yes. Yeah. They, anyway. So like you know, well, of course, you know, the company's gone down, so it's not a happy ending for them, but like they don't have to cough up anything. Meanwhile, you know, some other random insurer who had nothing to do with this, they have to pay some sort of bill. And that bill is weighted by the percentage of premiums that they sold in recent years in that line of business. So, you know, the other life insurers in the state of Oregon or whatever, if I have a life insurance policy and I'm in Oregon, like they have to pay up. But then what happens afterwards depends on the state exactly, but in the vast majority of states, you can, as the insurer, get a tax credit against that assessment liability. And in about 34 states, you get a full tax credit that you can take 20% a year over 5 years. And then in another 10 states, it's roughly 10 years. There's only about 6 states where you don't get any tax credit. So of course, if you have a fully offsetting tax credit, this is economically equivalent to a taxpayer bailout of the insurance policyholders. But nobody ever votes on this. There just happens automatically by operation of law. And the insurer is stuck with losing what we might call like kind of just like time value of money because they have to like float this in the meantime. But it is a stealth taxpayer bailout.
3: And beyond the sort of structural issues, you might have

0: They can see the opulence of the people at the top of the AI industry, and they can also see that they're being lied to and being deliberately scared on top of all of this egregious circular financing.
1: So you think people are actually lying? Like, or do you think
0: Specifically?
1: I don't know. Like, is it the companies at the hyperscalers, the CEOs, the bankers? Like, do you think, you know, and to be fair, we really should reach out to everybody, but I mean, is that what you're saying? That
0: I believe,
1: or do they not really know?
0: I think they're overstating things.
1: Okay.
0: I think lying would suggest a certain malice, what have you,
1: yeah.
0: I don't want to accuse anyone of. But I believe that they are massively overstating what AI will do. You'll notice that AI people tend to speak in the future tense. They tend not to say, oh, well, today it can. It's always AI will. Oh, we're going to get the singularity. Oh, AI will do this and that. That's because when they talk about what's happening today, it's pretty mediocre outside of code. And on top of that, these things are horribly unsustainable and unprofitable. And on top of that, they've got these destructive data centers, these massive eyesores that poison black communities, these massive eyesores that need billions of dollars at a time when it's hard for a regular person to get a dime from the banks. So yeah, I think that there is, beyond just the misleading, this general sense of unfairness that AI taps into. And on top of that, if this all goes pear-shaped, these people are going to realize that there was an authority crisis happening, that so many people got beguiled by hyperscaler promises. And what it ultimately is, and I'm quoting Ed Elson of Prof G Markets here,
1: mm-hmm.
0: Our media, I believe, has a cult-like worship of the wealthy, that they believe that whatever the wealthy says will come true. And in the past with the tech industry, that's kind of come true, except it stopped really coming true about 10, 11 years ago. And we exited the era of hypergrowth. And that's all AI is. AI is an attempt to restart hypergrowth for hyperscalers who don't have a new Google search, who don't have a new iPhone, and certainly do not have a next Amazon Web Services.
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3: Still ahead on Bloomberg Business Week, he was hailed as the Nostradamus of AI, a young oracle with a bold prophecy for the future.
2: And yet, Leopold Aschenbrenner and his hedge fund Situational Awareness were forced to sell billions of dollars of tech investments that had rapidly lost value. Our next guest says Wall Street missed early warnings.
3: More on that when we continue. 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
6: ABC News, I'm Stephanie Officer. A New Mexico court has ordered Meta, the parent company of Facebook and Instagram, to pay $567 million to address children's mental health. ABC News contributor Mike Muse.
7: Other states will be looking at this ruling to see what is possible when it comes to a judgment against Meta.
6: Storms across the Northeast Friday not only downed trees and delayed the Yankees game, it caused massive flight delays. A family heading to New Jersey's MetLife Stadium for the Chris Brown and Usher concert said their flight initially could not land at Newark Liberty International Airport, but they still made it to the show. Well, that may be true, but it's also true that money can get rid of those pesky bills. Saturday's Powerball jackpot is now the eighth largest in history, with the prize ballooning to an estimated $856 million after nobody matched all six numbers in Wednesday's drawing. Your chances of winning? 1 in 292.2 million. This is ABC News.
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8: On the latest edition of the Bloomberg Intelligence Podcast, a conversation with Poonam Goyal, our senior U.S. e-commerce and retail analyst on Under Armour cutting its outlook.
9: I think they are focused on the right things. The question is, will the consumer respond? Right-sizing inventory was down just 3% in line with the sales decline is a positive sign. That said, it was interesting that they called out that the consumer is actually weak, because when I look at competitors, some of the larger ones like Adidas and Nike, they're actually doing pretty fine in North America. And I think that may have to do with just their bigger moat and also the World Cup and their bigger presence there.
10: Yeah, I was wondering about why demand was softening with Under Armour. I know Under Armour is kind of a middle of the market brand. Is part of what's happening here maybe that the demand for kind of middle of the road brands is softening, while maybe demand for higher end brands is gaining ground, or is it something else entirely?
9: Yeah, I think it's a mix of a few things. So first, I do think that it has to do with the higher end customer is doing better than the mid or the lower end. So we do see that across the spectrum. That said, Under Armour

0: a complete Trump acolyte coming in, and she served as Attorney General in exactly that way. She was fired basically for doing something that she had promised to do with Trump's blessing that blew up in his face concerning the Epstein files. I think that Todd Blanche has seen how even complete loyalty like hers was not good enough to save her job, so he's not going to be under any illusions that he can show any independence at all and keep his job. And he has made very clear he is not the sort of person who will resign on principle, because just about any significant principle that is relevant to serving as Attorney General, he's been asked to violate already.
1: Let's end with a historical question. Can you think of any other Attorney General in our recent history who was as willing to do the president's bidding as Blanche appears to be?
0: Well, the only name that comes to mind, of course, is John Mitchell, Nixon's attorney general. And Nixon's attorney general was a frequent visitor to the White House, but he ended up in the big house.
1: You're right, of course. I looked it up. Mitchell did serve 19 months in prison for his role in the Watergate scandal. Thanks so much for joining me, David. I always appreciate your insights. That's Professor David Super of Georgetown Law. Coming up next, a judge dismisses the felony case against a former Olympian for damage to the reflecting pool. But the case isn't over yet. I'm June Grosso, and you're listening to Bloomberg.
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3: ABC News, I'm Stephanie Officer. The number of critical U.S. air defense missiles is extremely low, including those used in Patriot missile systems, according to a government report. ABC News contributor and retired Army General Doug Lute said the low supply endangers U.S. troops in the Mideast.
4: U.S. facilities in the region are vulnerable. Iranian attack, especially Iranian ballistic missile attack, because it's the anti-ballistic missile interceptors that have been depleted most dramatically.
3: There is bipartisan support for a Russian sanctions bill named after the late Senator Lindsey Graham that made it through the Senate Friday. Graham's sister, who is currently filling his seat, Senator Darlene Graham, called for a House passage of the legislation that would impose more sanctions on Russia and other countries supporting its invasion of Ukraine.
5: Lindsey was committed to achieving a peaceful resolution to this war, and I'm confident that these sanctions will pave the way.
3: This is ABC News.
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7: On the latest edition of the Bloomberg Intelligence Podcast, a conversation with Poonam Goyal, our senior U.S. e-commerce and retail analyst on Under Armour cutting its outlook.
8: I think they are focused on the right things. The question is, will the consumer respond? Right-sizing inventory was down just 3% in line with the sales decline is a positive sign. That said, it was interesting that they called out that the consumer is actually weak, because when I look at competitors, some of the larger ones like Adidas and Nike, they're actually doing pretty fine in North America. And I think that may have to do with just their bigger moat and also the World Cup and their bigger presence there.
9: Yeah, I was wondering about why demand was softening with Under Armour. I know Under Armour is kind of a middle of the market brand. Is part of what's happening here maybe that the demand for kind of middle of the road brands is softening, while maybe demand for higher end brands is gaining ground, or is it something else entirely?
8: Yeah, I think it's a mix of a few things. So first, I do think that it has to do with the higher end customer is doing better than the mid or the lower end. So we do see that across the spectrum. That said, Under Armour, while it is middle of the class, you know, it's not Nike or Adidas, but it is still a strong brand when you think of athleisure, especially compared to like some of the other brands that are up and coming. I think Under Armour does still in North America have across the board, not just in metro cities, a name. That said, I do think the last quarter weakness does stem a little from just when you think about what was going on, especially in the U.S., it was all about the World Cup. And Under Armour doesn't really have a meaningful presence there.
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0: going really deep on Anthropic, those are going to go out at potentially trillion-dollar valuations. Like, the math works if you invest $40 billion across a few big funds in something at like a $200 billion valuation, and you get a 4x or 5x, you're returning like tens of billions of dollars, right? So it's like at the early stage, should probably be looking to sell, and some of those later stage companies coming in. At the later stage, it's like stock picking. You're basically running, you have to run a concentrated book of like, there might be three or four private companies at any time, like a SpaceX, OpenAI, Anthropic, that could go out at a multi-hundred billion dollar valuation. You have to be concentrated in those, otherwise the math isn't gonna work. If you get those right, you can like 2x, 3x a fund. If you don't, you won't.
1: 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I'm Barry Ritholtz. 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
4: ABC News, I'm Stephanie Officer. A New Mexico court has ordered Meta, the parent company of Facebook and Instagram, to pay $567 million to address children's mental health. ABC News contributor Mike Muse.
5: Other states will be looking at this ruling to see what is possible when it comes to a judgment against Meta.
4: Storms across the Northeast Friday not only downed trees and delayed the Yankees game, it caused massive flight delays. A family heading to New Jersey's MetLife Stadium for the Chris Brown and Usher concert said their flight initially could not land at Newark Liberty International Airport, but they still made it to the show. Well, that may be true, but it's also true that money can get rid of those pesky bills. Saturday's Powerball jackpot is now the eighth largest in history, with the prize ballooning to an estimated $856 million after nobody matched all six numbers in Wednesday's drawing. Your chances of winning? One in 292.2 million. This is ABC News.
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6: On the latest edition of the Bloomberg Intelligence Podcast, a conversation with Poonam Goyal, our senior U.S. e-commerce and retail analyst, on Under Armour cutting its outlook.
7: I think they are focused on the right things. The question is, will the consumer respond? Right-sizing inventory was down just 3% in line with the sales decline is a positive sign. That said, it was interesting that they called out that the consumer is actually weak, because when I look at competitors, some of the larger ones like Adidas and Nike, they're actually doing pretty fine in North America. And I think that may have to do with just their bigger moat and also the World Cup and their bigger presence there.
8: Yeah, I was wondering about why demand was softening with Under Armour. I know Under Armour is kind of a middle of the market brand. Is part of what's happening here maybe that the demand for kind of middle of the road brands is softening, while maybe demand for higher end brands is gaining ground, or is it something else entirely?
7: Yeah, I think it's a mix of a few things. So first, I do think that it has to do with the higher end customer is doing better than the mid or the lower end. So we do see that across the spectrum. That said, Under Armour, while it is middle of the class, you know, it's not Nike or Adidas, but it is still a strong brand when you think of athleisure, especially compared to like some of the other brands that are up and coming. I think Under Armour does still in North America have across the board, not just in metro cities, a name. That said, I do think the last quarter weakness does stem a little from just when you think about what was going on, especially in the U.S., it was all about the World Cup. And Under Armour doesn't really have a meaningful presence there.
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0: 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Maybe you. 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
2: 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I'm Michelle Hussein, and this is Bloomberg.
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4: ABC News, I'm Stephanie Officer. The number of critical U.S. air defense missiles is extremely low, including those used in Patriot missile systems, according to a government report. ABC News contributor and retired Army General Doug Lute said the low supply endangers U.S. troops in the Mideast.
5: U.S. facilities in the region are vulnerable. Iranian attack, especially Iranian ballistic missile attack, because it's the anti-ballistic missile interceptors that have been depleted most dramatically.
4: There is bipartisan support for a Russian sanctions bill named after the late Senator Lindsey Graham that made it through the Senate Friday. Graham's sister, who is currently filling his seat, Senator Darlene Graham, called for a House passage of the legislation that would impose more sanctions on Russia and other countries supporting its invasion of Ukraine.
6: Lindsey was committed to achieving a peaceful resolution to this war, and I'm confident that these sanctions will pave the way.
4: This is ABC News.
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8: On the latest edition of the Bloomberg Intelligence Podcast, a conversation with Poonam Goyal, our senior U.S. e-commerce and retail analyst on Under Armour cutting its outlook.
9: I think they are focused on the right things. The question is, will the consumer respond? Right-sizing inventory was down just 3% in line with the sales decline is a positive sign. That said, it was interesting that they called out that the consumer is actually weak, because when I look at competitors, some of the larger ones like Adidas and Nike, they're actually doing pretty fine in North America. And I think that may have to do with just their bigger moat and also the World Cup and their bigger presence there.
10: Yeah, I was wondering about why demand was softening with Under Armour. I know Under Armour is kind of a middle of the market brand. Is part of what's happening here maybe that the demand for kind of middle of the road brands is softening, while maybe demand for higher end brands is gaining ground, or is it something else entirely?
9: Yeah, I think it's a mix of a few things. So first, I do think that it has to do with the higher end customer is doing better than the mid or the lower end. So we do see that across the spectrum. That said, Under Armour, while it is middle of the class, you know, it's not Nike or Adidas, but it is still a strong brand when you think of athleisure, especially compared to like some of the other brands that are up and coming. I think Under Armour does still in North America have across the board, not just in metro cities, a name. That said, I do think the last quarter weakness does stem a little from just when you think about what was going on, especially in the U.S., it was all about the World Cup. And Under Armour doesn't really have a meaningful presence there.
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1: ABC News, I'm Stephanie Officer. A New Mexico court has ordered Meta, the parent company of Facebook and Instagram, to pay $567 million to address children's mental health. ABC News contributor Mike Muse.
2: Other states will be looking at this ruling to see what is possible when it comes to a judgment against Meta.
1: Storms across the Northeast Friday not only downed trees and delayed the Yankees game, it caused massive flight delays. A family heading to New Jersey's MetLife Stadium for the Chris Brown and Usher concert said their flight initially could not land at Newark Liberty International Airport, but they still made it to the show. Well, that may be true, but it's also true that money can get rid of those pesky bills. Saturday's Powerball jackpot is now the eighth largest in history, with the prize ballooning to an estimated $856 million after nobody matched all six numbers in Wednesday's drawing. Your chances of winning? One in 292.2 million. This is ABC News.
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3: On the latest edition of the Bloomberg Intelligence Podcast, a conversation with Poonam Goyal, our senior U.S. e-commerce and retail analyst, on Under Armour cutting its outlook.
4: I think they are focused on the right things. The question is, will the consumer respond? Right-sizing inventory was down just 3% in line with the sales decline is a positive sign. That said, it was interesting that they called out that the consumer is actually weak, because when I look at competitors, some of the larger ones like Adidas and Nike, they're actually doing pretty fine in North America. And I think that may have to do with just their bigger moat and also the World Cup and their bigger presence there.
5: Yeah, I was wondering about why demand was softening with Under Armour. I know Under Armour is kind of a middle of the market brand. Is part of what's happening here maybe that the demand for kind of middle of the road brands is softening, while maybe demand for higher end brands is gaining ground, or is it something else entirely?
4: Yeah, I think it's a mix of a few things. So first, I do think that it has to do with the higher end customer is doing better than the mid or the lower end. So we do see that across the spectrum. That said, Under Armour, while it is middle of the class, you know, it's not Nike or Adidas, but it is still a strong brand when you think of athleisure, especially compared to like some of the other brands that are up and coming. I think Under Armour does still in North America have across the board, not just in metro cities, a name. That said, I do think the last quarter weakness does stem a little from just when you think about what was going on, especially in the U.S., it was all about the World Cup. And Under Armour doesn't really have a meaningful presence there.
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14: You can't escape a traffic jam. Know what else you can't escape? Seasonal allergies. And you might think you can avoid that coffee stain until... Oh, really? You can't escape a lot of things in life, but you can escape prediabetes. Prediabetes captures one in three adults. There are usually no signs of prediabetes.

0: Just a few months ago, Cassidy stepping out onto the Senate floor saying he is a yes on Blanche, calling Blanche, quote, not perfect, but better than the alternatives.
1: A judge in New Mexico ordered Meta to pay $567 million in penalties and make changes to its products like Instagram and Facebook, saying they harm children's mental health. Meta says it will appeal. This is ABC News.
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4: I think they are focused on the right things. The question is, will the consumer respond? Right-sizing inventory was down just 3% in line with the sales decline is a positive sign. That said, it was interesting that they called out that the consumer is actually weak, because when I look at competitors, some of the larger ones like Adidas and Nike, they're actually doing pretty fine in North America. And I think that may have to do with just their bigger moat and also the World Cup and their bigger presence there.
5: Yeah, I was wondering about why demand was softening with Under Armour. I know Under Armour is kind of a middle of the market brand. Is part of what's happening here maybe that the demand for kind of middle of the road brands is softening, while maybe demand for higher end brands is gaining ground, or is it something else entirely?
4: Yeah, I think it's a mix of a few things. So first, I do think that it has to do with the higher end customer is doing better than the mid or the lower end. So we do see that across the spectrum. That said, Under Armour, while it is middle of the class, you know, it's not Nike or Adidas, but it is still a strong brand when you think of athleisure, especially compared to like some of the other brands that are up and coming. I think Under Armour does still in North America have across the board, not just in metro cities, a name. That said, I do think the last quarter weakness does stem a little from just when you think about what was going on, especially in the U.S., it was all about the World Cup. And Under Armour doesn't really have a meaningful presence there.
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18: 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The more AI grows, the more energy it takes to power it.

0: And that has a lot of people worried about whether or not the country's energy infrastructure can hold up. David Grain is founder and CEO of Grain Management, which specializes in investing in digital infrastructure. Grain says now is the time to put big money into building out our grid.
1: We have seen situations where the grid within America is not necessarily ready for this kind of flow and demand, but I think there's time and a great opportunity to deploy capital in order to improve the grid and all of the transmission infrastructure that's around it. And you know, look, it starts with generating capacity.
0: Grain suggests nuclear energy is the cleanest way, but also admits that building that out takes a lot of time and is very expensive. Grain is one of the most successful Black executives in the private equity space and has built a lot of his success on following trends in tech. I'm Bloomberg's Justin Milliner on the Black Business Beat.
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4: We've been expecting this deal imminently. Imminent has proved to be not so imminent. There are conditions being piled on, at least publicly. The question is, this latest condition by Iran, how practical, what sort of impact would it have on the ground or more precisely on the water? Israeli flagships have pretty much not been anywhere near Hormuz during this war. They've already thinned out their presence such as it was well ago. U.S. flagships, in terms of U.S. flagships, not necessarily carrying cargo for the United States, are also fairly rare. So it could be that this will not have a practical price. However, in terms of prestige, it's kind of a blow. It's really egg in the face of the U.S. president, who, as you noted, is talking up this allegedly imminent deal in his own right. Very hard to know where things stand. It's worth remembering that from the outset, we weren't even clear if this was a bilateral conversation between the foes, the United States and Iran. Iran always insisted it was talking to Oman, who was serving as kind of a proxy or a mediator for the U.S. here. Iran has presented this as a bilateral deal. So really, in terms of the basic fundamental structure of this negotiations, there's disagreement. Hard to know how a peaceable deal might emerge.
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3: This is Bloomberg Daybreak Weekend, our global look ahead at the top stories for investors in the coming week. I'm Nathan Hager in Washington. This week, we get a rate decision from the RBA, the Reserve Bank of Australia. 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
5: Thanks, Nathan. The Reserve Bank of Australia raised its policy rate at each of the bank's first three meetings of the year. Now, in June, policymakers held steady. To help us understand the current dynamics of the Australian economy and what the RBA may do next, I'm joined by Bloomberg economist James McIntyre, who covers Australia and New Zealand. James joins from our studios in Sydney. Thank you so much for being here. Can we begin by setting the stage with the story on inflation? I believe the latest reading was a bit cooler than expected. Help me understand what's going on.
6: So what we had was we got the June data, and that also gave us the quarterly data. And Australia is still in this bit of a situation where we've got a new monthly CPI, and that's slowly, gradually taking over from the quarterly, which the RBA looked at. And whether it's the monthly or the quarterly number, at the end of the day, the latest figures that we got were a little bit softer than the market, but more importantly, a little bit softer than what the RBA was expecting. They raised rates at their May meeting and put out a set of updated projections, which is the basis for why they wanted to raise rates, and inflation has come in not as hot. And so the three rate hikes that the RBA delivered over the course of this year to try and help slay that inflation dragon, well, it turns out that the dragon, at least in the data so far, isn't as big as the central bank had initially thought.
5: When you look at the work that you do in trying to understand the various data points, do you think this is a durable trend? Will it last?
6: it's always an evolving picture, and one of the pieces of the puzzle that's evolving increasingly that might help things endure and last on the inflation front is the housing market downturn and the consumer and domestic demand side of the economy. It's what we've seen since those rate hikes, and we've had not just those rate hikes, but we've had the shock from the conflict with Iran, and then some policy changes around the taxation of property in the recent federal budget. And the three of those factors have combined to deliver pretty sharp downturn in the housing market, where people, buyers, have really pulled back and are sitting on their hands.
5: So if there has been this contraction in consumer spending, what do you think it's going to take to reverse that? Is the recipe here necessarily lower interest rates, or does something else have to change, do you think?
6: We do have a situation where the labour market is not generating enough jobs. We did have strong jobs in the most recent month, but if we take a bit of a longer arc over the year, we do have a softening of labour market capacity. It might not, especially for the property market and where the fears are for consumers right now, it might not be that rate cuts are necessary. It could be that we could see a little bit of a stabilisation within that if there was a signal from the RBA that they're likely to be on hold from here. That would be a big relief to households and could be something that could help catch what is currently a bit of a downturn and help stave that off. But it's unlikely that the RBA is going to be doing that with inflation where it is. Inflation has been weaker than expected, but it's still above their target, and so they're likely to sound a little bit hawkish, we think, at this August meeting, but softening their tone perhaps over the meetings to come towards the end of the year.
5: Not a day goes by when there is not major news as it relates to artificial intelligence, and I was reading a piece that you sent. This is concerning the RBA's chief economist, Sarah Hunter, who was warning the data center boom may be adding to pressures in the construction industry by essentially taking workers away from other projects. Talk to me a little bit about that and the level of skilled labor that is available to tackle these kind of construction projects.
6: So Australia has a very big infrastructure boom in one of the second largest state and in also in the largest state, New South Wales. But in Victoria, there is a major infrastructure boom as they roll out a lot of civil construction for infrastructure in that state. And that's something that has been a challenge for the residential construction sector in order to get enough skilled tradespeople to build the homes that are needed for the migration story and the population picture, or the strong population growth that Australia tends to have thanks to migration. So we need the housing, we need the construction workers for that. We've got a very big infrastructure construction boom around transport infrastructure. We're just putting the finishing touches on a second airport for Sydney and a lot of infrastructure around that. So the construction sector is operating at capacity. And then when we think about that picture, then there is this very large positive demand shock into the economy from AI and the construction of the data centers. And so this is something that it's catching the Reserve Bank's eye, quite obviously and quite importantly, because, you know, hyperscalers, if we look at what's been happening with the price of, be it processing chips and then memory chips, the price of the iPhone is going to go up because the hyperscalers are bidding up for all of these scarce resources from the chip makers.
5: So broadly speaking, would you say that the build out that we're seeing in Australia of these AI data centers, is that a positive for overall GDP?
6: It is in the construction sense, but we do see a lot of this GDP, the data center boom, if you want to call it that. There's two elements. There's the machines that you put into the data center, and there's the building of the data center. The building, that's a boom for the economy. The machines that go in, well, that boom just goes straight out the import side of the GDP calculations. That's a boom that's made in South Korea, that's made in Taiwan. And if we look at our balance of payments and our trade figures on a monthly basis, you can definitely see that that's where that side of the boom is showing up. But on the construction side, yes, it's definitely something that is delivering an extra boost to GDP. And that's a positive in the overall picture for the economy, given that that housing downturn, the three rate hikes, that's seeing some of the softness coming through on the consumer side of things.
5: You mentioned the softness of the housing market a moment ago, and I'm wondering whether or not there is a positive side to that story, something that we need to tease out a little bit more, especially where the issue of affordability comes into play.
6: for a long time, there has been significant challenges and a lot of hand-wringing and concern by policymakers about how to address the affordability challenge within the housing sector. House prices are easing back a touch. Interest rates are high. High interest rates don't help affordability, but we do have a situation of house prices coming off slightly, inflation continuing to rise, wages continuing to rise as well. So real house prices are in decline, real wages are gradually creeping higher. There is a positive there that once we do get some potential clear signs that the inflation challenge is over and that dragon, slightly smaller dragon, is actually slain, and the Reserve Bank can think about normalizing monetary policy and bringing it back from where it is back towards a more neutral setting, that we will see that that it will become quite clear that this maybe has set up some of the, perhaps early next year or in 2028, has set up some of the most beneficial or positive housing affordability conditions that Australians might have seen in the last 10, 15, or maybe even 20 years.
5: You mentioned the immigration issue a moment ago, and I'm trying to get a sense of what's happening in that dynamic right now and whether or not the government believes that it's important to kind of control the flow of migrants coming into the country, or whether there is the realization that in order for the economy to expand further, that an influx of migrants is really necessary.
6: Well, Doug, look, this is a key tension point within the economy and also within domestic politics. The migration story has been part of what's kept Australia's economy growing over the last couple of years. Per capita GDP growth is weak, and we've had cost of living pressures. That's been a kind of a cover for what's gone on within the economy in terms of living standards not really moving anywhere. GDP per capita being in recession and flatlining for some point in time, and that's a different scenario to what voters and the community expects and has been used to over our history, and it's sort of natural that people gravitate towards people that are offering or at least calling out what they're feeling, and so Australia does have that challenge politically. There is the emergence of a group similar to what we've seen with the MAGA and then UK Reform within the One Nation Party within Australia, having a quite a big anti-immigration type stance, and their polling has really risen quite a bit and putting a lot of pressure on the government and the main opposition party around what to do about limiting migration, in the sense that that being something that has captured people's imaginations as a possible solution. Now really, when we think about Australia and Australia's economy continues to have such abundant opportunities ahead of it, and we do need Labor to come in and help us unlock some of those potential and possibilities. But what we haven't seen, and over the last couple of years, is we haven't seen the benefit of improvements in living standards coming along with the growth in the economy. And so, that's where this party has come up, and the support for around this anti-migration story has really come through. There are some signs, though, that if we do get an improvement in living standards and a pick from improved productivity growth, as the government's rollout of or the funding for big social programs by the government is curtailed somewhat, freeing up some room for the private sector, be it potentially through the productivity enhancing benefits coming through from the AI data center boom, and then the economic opportunities that might evolve after that. These are things that will come over time in the pipeline, but for the moment it is delivering this significant pressure on migration. And so we have seen that the government put in a lot of policies to try and wind that back. They haven't been seeing much signs of success at the headline level, but we're seeing some signs coming through in some of the more high-frequency data, especially around student visas and the like, that some of the pressure might be coming off soon.
5: So as we wrap up, I just want to get back to the RBA meeting, just to underscore the fact that the latest reading on inflation was on the soft side. We hear, or I hear at any rate, the fact that the labor market is stable at best. There are some problems that are maybe being addressed. Do we have any guidance right now, at least from what the markets are saying, the money markets in particular, on what the RBA may do at the next meeting?
6: Market expectations for the RBA have been dialed back a bit over the last, especially following that inflation data. There's still an indication that markets are expecting perhaps a little bit more tightening, but a full hike not being fully priced in right now. But the situation is one where there's a full rate hike is not priced in right now by markets. So there's still, I guess, dipping the toe in the water or lukewarm support for further tightening, with markets not expecting that the RBA is going to be easy back anytime soon.
5: We really covered a lot of ground, and I appreciate it so much. Bloomberg economist James McIntyre helping us understand what's happening on the ground in Australia. James covers the economies of Australia and New Zealand for Bloomberg Intelligence, joining from our studios in Sydney. I'm Doug Krisner. 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It's available wherever you get your podcast. Nathan?
7: Thanks, Doug. And that does it for this edition of Bloomberg Daybreak Weekend. 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I'm Nathan Hager. Stay with us. 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
9: From ABC News, I'm Brian Clark. Overnight, the Senate confirmed Todd Blanche as Attorney General.
10: On this vote, the yeas are 50, the nays are 49. The nomination is confirmed.
9: The narrow vote passed after all Democrats and two Republicans, Senator Susan Collins and Lisa Murkowski, voted against Blanche's confirmation, citing his past role as President Trump's personal attorney and their concerns over the so-called anti-weaponization fund. The key vote to confirm Blanche came from Louisiana Senator Bill Cassidy.
11: The choice is not between perfection and Mr. Blanche. It is between Mr. Blanche and another acting attorney general who may not run the department effectively under President Trump.
9: The Supreme Court will likely decide the fight over the White House ballroom after the D.C. Circuit Court of Appeals held Friday that President Trump exceeded his own authority in seeking to build the ballroom without approval from Congress, says ABC's Rachel Scott.
12: The president has already demolished the East Wing to make room for the $400 million ballroom. Construction has been underway for 10 months.
13: This ballroom is going to be something that's so beautiful for the city, so desperately needed by presidents.
12: President Trump calling the decision unjust, saying it must be overturned by the Supreme Court in its entirety. It's the second time this week the president's renovations have faced pushback. The National Park Service finding his proposed 250-foot triumphal arch would obstruct the view of dozens of historical sites, including the Lincoln Memorial.
9: A judge in New Mexico ordered Facebook's parent company, Meta, to pay $567 million in penalties and change its products, saying they harm children's mental health. Meta says it will appeal. Tammy Rodriguez is the plaintiff in another lawsuit, saying her daughter got addicted to Instagram and took her own life at 11.
14: I'm doing it to save other kids' lives. I don't want another parent to have to feel what I feel every day when I wake up.
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15: High pressure remains in place off the East Coast for several more days. Warm to hot and humid weather is likely today, though humidity levels will drop a little bit as we get into Sunday and Monday. For today, skies will be partly to mostly sunny. Could see some showers and thunderstorms popping up during the afternoon, especially north and west of the city. It'll be humid with temperatures getting up into the upper 80s. Showers and thunderstorms will taper off and end this evening. Skies gradually clearing out tonight. Warm and muggy, low in the lower to middle 70s. Plenty of sunshine, breezy at times on Sunday, not as humid, highs getting up close to 90. Clear skies for Sunday night, winds die down, will bottom out around 70. Sunshine and a few clouds around on Monday, another warm day with highs in the upper 80s to near 90. I'm Scott Kaplan, and that's your Bloomberg three-day forecast. Now back to the latest headlines from ABC News.
9: No response yet from the U.S. on the latest developments over the Strait of Hormuz. Iran says it reached a deal with Oman to allow vessels to enter the Persian Gulf through a route controlled by Iran. ABC National Security and Defense Analyst Mick Mulroy says,
16: ultimately, it sounds like Iran is not interested at all in conceding its sovereignty over the Strait dare claim sovereignty over the Strait. It is an international waterway, and they're going to charge fees for it.
9: Three people, including a 9-year-old boy, went tubing in western Michigan's Muskegon River and were reported missing Tuesday. They were all found alive Friday after a massive multi-day search. State Police Lieutenant Pat Agama said,
17: they're dehydrated. They've been out in the wilderness, mosquitoes and all the elements.
9: He said searchers managed to track the child's footprints. 1 week after a deadly shooting at an In-N-Out in Idaho, there's new information about how people on the scene responded, says ABC's Trevor Ault.
18: Former Twin Falls police officer Austin James is seen running toward the gunfire, drawing his weapon. He, too, was shot. The gunman then calmly returns to the window, firing until his gun jams. Terrified workers scrambling away, led by an off-duty state trooper inside. The trooper and the suspect then exchanging gunfire.
19: He seemed unusually comfortable aiming that rifle at those cars.
18: Armed civilian Jordan Salinas also fired shots at the gunman.
9: I'm Brian Clark, ABC News.
20: And I'm Monica Ricks in the Bloomberg Newsroom. Here are some of the stories we're watching. Wall Street just wrapped up its biggest week since April. Bloomberg's Charlie Pellett has details.
21: Stocks rallied on speculation the jobs report will not force the Fed to raise rates anytime soon. U.S. employers unexpectedly cut jobs in July, and hiring in the prior 2 months was revised lower, suggesting the labor market is weaker than previously thought. Stocks also rallied on optimism about a Strait of Hormuz deal. For the week, the S&P 500 index was up 3.6%. The Dow was up 3%. NASDAQ was up 5.2%. Charlie Pellett, Bloomberg Radio.
20: Wolf Research economist Stephanie Roth weighed in on yesterday's jobs report and talked to Bloomberg about how that could affect how the Fed handles interest rates next month.
22: If data looks somewhat softer in the next couple of months, especially when it comes to the inflation side, they're probably not going to want to hike in September. They're probably going to want to just see how the data progresses. Now, that's going to probably have to mean core PCE tracking below 0.25% roughly over the next two prints.
20: Inflation data, including a consumer price report, is due next week. But high inflation is testing the Fed's patience and splitting opinions on what to do next. Policymakers held rates steady last month. OpenAI is pausing work on one of its latest AI models because it could be too powerful. Bloomberg's Dan Schwartzman explains.
23: OpenAI is halting some internal work around its upcoming Astra model to build in stricter safeguards after the system was found to be significantly more adept at cybersecurity tasks. The company said it, quote, cannot rule out that Astra could become capable of identifying and developing zero-day exploits without human intervention, which would reach a company's, quote, critical cybersecurity threshold. OpenAI said it's now taking steps to improve security controls for developing and testing newer models. The ChatGPT creator says it will work with government agencies and AI safety organizations to test Astra's capabilities. Dan Schwartzman, Bloomberg Radio.
20: And President Trump's now touting $3 billion in U.S. investments in critical minerals mining to wean the U.S. off supply chains dominated by China. The president says the projects would create thousands of jobs and promote our economic stability and security to ensure that the U.S. never has to rely on hostile foreign nations for resources again. Global news 24 hours a day and whenever you want it with Bloomberg News Now. I'm Monica Ricks, and this is Bloomberg.
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0: force the Fed to raise rates anytime soon. U.S. employers unexpectedly cut jobs in July, and hiring in the prior 2 months was revised lower, suggesting the labor market is weaker than previously thought. Stocks also rallied on optimism about a Strait of Hormuz deal. For the week, the S&P 500 index was up 3.6%. The Dow was up 3%. NASDAQ was up 5.2%. Charlie Pellett, Bloomberg Radio.
1: Wolfe Research economist Stephanie Roth weighed in on yesterday's jobs report and talked to Bloomberg about how that could affect how the Fed handles interest rates next month.
2: If data looks somewhat softer in the next couple of months, especially when it comes to the inflation side, they're probably not going to want to hike in September. They're probably going to want to just see how the data progresses. Now, that's going to probably have to mean core PCE tracking below 0.25% roughly over the next two prints.
1: Inflation data, including a consumer price report, is due next week. But high inflation is testing the Fed's patience and splitting opinions on what to do next. Policymakers held rates steady last month. OpenAI is pausing work on one of its latest AI models because it could be too powerful. Bloomberg's Dan Schwartzman explains.
3: OpenAI is halting some internal work around its upcoming Astra model to build in stricter safeguards after the system was found to be significantly more adept at cybersecurity tasks. The company said it, quote, cannot rule out that Astra could become capable of identifying and developing zero-day exploits without human intervention, which would reach a company's, quote, critical cybersecurity threshold. OpenAI said it's now taking steps to improve security controls for developing and testing newer models. The ChatGPT creator says it will work with government agencies and AI safety organizations to test Astra's capabilities. Dan Schwartzman, Bloomberg Radio.
1: And President Trump's now touting $3 billion in U.S. investments in critical minerals mining to wean the U.S. off supply chains dominated by China. The president says the projects would create thousands of jobs and promote our economic stability and security to ensure that the U.S. never has to rely on hostile foreign nations for resources again. Global news 24 hours a day and whenever you want it with Bloomberg News Now. I'm Monica Ricks, and this is Bloomberg.
4: Now, your three-day weather forecast on Bloomberg 92.9.
5: Partly to mostly sunny skies today. Some showers and thunderstorms expected during the afternoon. Humid, high in the upper 80s. Showers and thunderstorms ending this evening, clearing overnight, low in the lower to middle 70s. Plenty of sunshine, not as humid Sunday, breezy, high near 90. Clear Sunday night, low near 70. Mostly sunny Monday, highs in the upper 80s. I'm Scott Kaplan with your three-day forecast on Bloomberg 92.9.
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14: This is the Bloomberg Business of Entertainment Report. Designed to be watched on a mobile phone with episodes just 2 to 3 minutes long, microdramas are now the fastest growing mobile entertainment format worldwide, and Hollywood has taken notice. This May, NBC Universal's Peacock became the first major U.S. streamer to launch a dedicated vertical video feed on its mobile app, stocking it with licensed microdramas like Fated to My Forbidden Alpha.
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7: The biggest pack in the States, right?
14: TikTok has already launched its own standalone app, Pine Drama, while Fox is now slicing up a full season of its primetime reality show, Farmer Wants a Wife, into sub-2-minute episodes for Holy Waters.

0: It's just a struggle for LIV Golf. Even when they had some of the best players in the world, they couldn't attract an audience here. Now they've lost Brooks Koepka. They've lost Patrick Reed, who are already coming home to the PGA Tour. There's a good chance to lose more players next year. So that is the ultimate question. For LIV to succeed as a standalone entity without the endless cash infusions of the public investment fund, it has to generate interest among fans. And that's been an uphill battle from day one.
1: Alan, let me linger lastly here on that, this kind of schism that we've seen in golf. And you mentioned that LIV 2.0 is going to be this kind of dressed down, smaller league compared to what its aspirations were and what it was for a time. I imagine the PGA Tour is feeling pretty good about this. And I'm wondering, just in terms of competition here, where there is any whatsoever. I mean, the case before was, as you mentioned, players could go to LIV and make a lot more money. If this is a slimmed down version of what they'd aspired to be or were, how do they make that case to players? Is it just inevitably going to lead to more defections, do you think?
0: Yeah, there is room for LIV Golf. I mean, 4 years ago, before LIV Golf arrived, there were only four events on the PGA Tour where the purse was bigger than $10 million. Like, $10 million used to be an incredible purse. And that's kind of what LIV is targeting for next year. So it could be the second or third best tour in golf, potentially. But the problem is, because of this battle for the soul of the sport, and LIV has been somewhat radioactive, there are not pathways of movement. In professional golf, it's much like baseball. There's the big leagues, there's AAA, there's AA. And so you play in Asia, then you play in Europe, then you come to the PGA Tour. That's the dream if you're a young, aspiring player. And LIV is frozen out of that system now. So you can go and play these tournaments, but you're not going to have the ability to upgrade and to move freely. And that's really its problem.
1: A lot of open questions here. I go back to what he said just about the reason why this was created to begin with. That was soft power. That there was this moment in time when the Kingdom of Saudi Arabia was really looking to expand, obviously beyond the region, using culture as kind of a springboard to do that. And so that just begs the question for me, as I listen to Alan talking there, just about, again, the utility or need for this league. You've got the PGA Tour, you've got this one now, which in its next iteration just sounds so similar, maybe even like a reduced version of the PGA Tour.
2: We're also at a moment where some of these sovereign wealth funds, especially around the Gulf, are really looking at these soft power investments they've made. We've even seen that in arts investments, opera companies,
1: Comedy. Soccer
2: fields, places that were relying on Qatari, Emirati, Saudi wealth. All of a sudden that's pulling back, and what that's doing to these passion projects that are nice, but as with this, didn't really need to be there because there already was a market. When we come back, what has now turned into my weekly embarrassment after a long winning streak, but is being stolen by David Gura, and that is the pointed news quiz.
1: Stolen implies some malfeasance, none at play here.
2: You know what?
1: Fair
2: all right, we're going to fight this out when we come back. I'm coming for you today, Gura.
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4: Red Sox remain red hot, winning their ninth game in a row and are now 32-6 since June 23rd after dominating the Athletics 13-1 at Fenway as Peyton Tolley struck out a career-high 14 batters in six innings to pick up his seventh win of the season. Six batters had multiple hits for the Sox. Game two of the weekend series is this afternoon, 4:10 first pitch, as Jake Bennett takes the mound versus Gage Jump. That's your Bloomberg Sports Report. I'm Dan Schwartzman.
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11: 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And on Zero, the impact of the Iran war on global energy markets. 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
5: Now, your three-day weather forecast on Bloomberg 92.9.
19: Intervals of sun and clouds for the afternoon. Could see a shower or thunderstorm late in the day, high in the upper 80s. Any showers or storms end this evening, clearing overnight, low in the lower to middle 70s. Mostly sunny, not as humid, becoming hazy Sunday afternoon, high near 90. Mix of sun and clouds on Monday, highs in the upper 80s once again. I'm Scott Kaplan with your three-day forecast on Bloomberg 92.9.
1: Well, it's time for one of my favorite moments of the show, the pointed news quiz.
2: Now it's your favorite.
1: I've got my chips arrayed on the table in front of me. Christina counting hers up as well. Lisa Mateo here is with quiz of the week. The questions, what do you have?
2: The questions. Okay, for those playing at home, here's how it works. Okay, so they each have 30 chips in front of them.
1: Ish.
2: They're broken
1: I'd say
2: into 30-ish. Okay.
18: I was looking very, very tall today.
2: 30-ish.
18: But,
2: yeah. And what they will do is they will place their bets on each category to figure out, you know, if you feel like you're confident about the first category, you might want to put all your chips on there. Or maybe you might want to not put something on the second category because you're like, I don't think I know enough about it.
1: Yeah.
2: So let's get right to it, okay? You ready to play along?
1: I'm ready to play.
2: Your three categories. Here we go. The first is trade wars.
1: Yes, trade wars.
2: Yes, the second is malls.
1: Malls.
2: Very good. And the third is outbreaks.
1: Ooh, okay.
2: So what do you know the most about?
18: Quite a running the gambit there.
2: I feel confident in malls. How are you placing your bets?
1: You know, I haven't used the Ruffini strategy in recent weeks. It has worked to my advantage, but today I'm going to lean on it. I'm going to go 10 on each.
2: 10 on each category.
18: I'm also going to 10 on each.
2: It's 10 on each.
18: Come Lisa, on, look guys. At me. If you let him cheat this week, I will follow you to your car.
1: There's
2: okay,
1: no
2: here we go. Here we go.
1: Whatsoever.
2: Trade wars. Is your question. In a retaliatory move, China is limiting exports to the U.S. of what tech product commonly made by DJI?
1: Mm.
18: I do know this.
2: So what
1: DJI.
2: Is the name? DJI.
1: Limiting exports to the U.S. of what tech product commonly made by DJI?
2: What is this product called?
1: Okay.
2: We need a hint?
1: Yes.
18: No, we do not. No,
1: yes.
18: We do not. We do not need a hint.
1: Yeah.
18: Uh-uh.
1: All right. I rode microchips.
2: Microchips? No.
18: Drones.
2: And she drew a picture.
18: I even drew a little picture.
1: Oh, look at that.
2: You are correct. I know. So President Xi Jinping, he's scheduled to meet with Donald Trump in the U.S. next month.
1: Yes.
2: They agreed to build this relationship for constructive strategic stability.
1: Strategery.
2: Yes. Christina is up.
1: All right,
2: David
1: all right.
2: Gura,
1: yeah, you know, I gave
2: hands
1: you the
2: me.
18: They also make very good wireless microphones. A lot of podcasters use
1: DJI.
18: Yeah, those little
1: industries?
18: Clip-on ones that are the square. Those are DJI mics. They're very good.
1: Oh,
18: yeah.
1: Do we use those?
2: And
1: are these
2: use,
1: DJI?
18: I use my old
1: this is
18: podcast.
1: Not a DJI.
18: No, no, no. This is more like if you're like a YouTuber. They're very popular.
1: Not an endorsement. Not a
2: no.
1: Paid endorsement.
2: Not at all.
1: All right.
2: Are you ready for malls?
1: I feel sad.
18: I feel good about this category.
2: Christina, you're going to get this, okay?
18: Okay.
2: Which edgy American mall staple is being sold to the parent company of Spencer's and Spirit Halloween?
1: Spencer's?
2: It's an edgy store.
18: Spencer's
2: in the
18: is
2: mall,
18: the clue. Yep.
2: Okay? But it's being sold to the parent company of Spencer's.
1: Is Wet Seal still in business?
2: Gosh, I remember that.
18: I'm going to say something, but I don't want to give him a hint again like I did last week, so I'm going to wait.
2: Come on, David.
1: Okay, all right.
2: Edgy mall staple, an edgy store. That
1: all right, I wrote Claire's.
2: That's not edgy. What are you talking about?
18: This is a place David Gura has never shopped in his life. I believe it is Hot Topic.
2: Hot Topic. You are correct.
1: Claire's was kind of edgy.
18: Hot Topic and Spencer's were always next to each other.
1: What is Hot Topic?
18: I'm sorry, what is Hot Topic?
13: It's more like goth, a little bit goth. Would you say, right?
18: It is 100% goth. Yes, if you were an aspiring goth in Colorado Springs, Colorado, who went to Catholic school and had to wear uniforms, all you wanted in life was to dress in all the things your mother wouldn't let you buy at Hot Topic. So,
1: if any Ruffinis are watching the program and want to send in photographs of that era in your life, which may or may not be shown on air.
18: None of the Ruffinis are watching. They can't hear
13: that. Would be amazing.
18: They're going to text my brother. Oh, Lord. Okay.
13: David Gura, I have 20 tips in front of me, and you've got 10 there.
18: Yeah, you see. Let's move on. Oh, look at all these little piles I have. Look how
13: nice.
18: Let's
13: move on to outbreaks.
1: It's the summer doldrums.
18: I feel a little hubristic over there this morning. Well, okay.
13: I think you're going to get this one.
18: I'm not sure about this category.
13: Yes. Okay, outbreaks. Which food is being blamed for a salmonella outbreak across 27 states? Varieties include TAM and Goliath. So what food? A salmonella outbreak.
1: Gosh.
13: We're not talking about cyclospora.
1: No, that was a different vegetable.
18: All I can come up with is that one.
13: What food is with it?
1: It's a type of food.
13: Yes. It's a type of food.
1: I wrote tomatoes.
13: No.
18: I wrote lettuce, which I know is not right.
13: No. Jalapenos.
18: Oh, I did read that.
1: I love jalapenos.
13: Like Qdoba, Chipotle.
18: I did read that. Yeah.
1: I feel like that.
13: Shares were down for like sweet green. It's a pretty bad time. So
18: what can we eat?
1: It really is a pretty bad time.
13: What can you eat? I know. You can't. The lettuce.
1: A chorizo. Have you had the enchirito? What is it? There's like a enchirito. It has no lettuce. And maybe no jalapenos in it as well.
13: All right, guys, we're not doing... David Kerr, I think you got that wrong.
18: Yeah, I'm sorry. So you have how many chips you have left now?
1: I've got none, but unfortunately the bonus is an all-or-nothing situation, right?
18: No, it is not an all-or-nothing situation. Lisa, stop changing the rules.
13: Bonus
1: round. We always go all in.
13: Is aviation.
1: Aviation.
18: We not always go all in.
13: Brazil is investing in Macaúba. Okay, hoping it will become a source of sustainable aviation fuel. What is Macaúba?
18: Can you spell it?
13: I hope I said that correctly.
1: Macaúba.
13: Macaúba.
1: M-A-C-A-U-B-A. It's hard when those vowels are dancing with one another, the A and the U.
13: Oh, like Brazilian, yes.
1: Yes.
13: Okay. The Brazilian dance.
1: I don't know. Might be an aviation fuel.
13: What is this?
18: I did say
13: that could be used for aviation.
1: I wrote palm oil.
18: But I got it. Oh.
13: Palm oil. Nope, sorry.
18: It's a fruit.
13: Champion, hold on. Yes, it grows on palm trees. Well, okay, Brazil's investing $3 billion.
18: That's why palm. Yeah, that's why I couldn't remember.
13: But you had the palm oil, kind of.
1: For that modifier.
18: But it doesn't look like a fruit. I saw this article. I thought it was a nut eventually.
13: Correct.
18: Yeah.
13: And they're trying to modify it to become like larger oil, safer to handle because it has thorns on it, and it's kind of hard to handle.
18: Hard to harvest.
13: So yes. So that means Christina is our champion,
1: Very
13: and
1: good.
13: You know what you win? You have a prize today.
18: All
13: right.
18: Yes.
13: Yeah, a camo jacket from our camo.
18: Loan from our colleague
13: luxury
18: Madison.
13: Luxury camo segment.
18: All right. I'm going to disappear with my win here.
1: You can test your knowledge. 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Thank you for joining us on Bloomberg this weekend. Hope you join us tomorrow starting at 7 o'clock Wall Street time. David Gura, Christina Ruffini, Lisa Mateo, for our listeners on the radio.
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21: From ABC News. I'm Brian Clark. A bulldozer operator was killed trying to contain a wildfire in South Central Oregon Friday, while the status of two crew members on board a heavy lift helicopter is unknown after that helicopter crashed while they were battling a separate wildfire in Utah. The wildfire risk remains elevated across the West, says ABC meteorologist Samara Theodore.
22: We are seeing diminished air quality due to all the smoke we've got. 9 p.m. tonight, Mountain Time, we're starting to see these plumes of very heavy and extreme wildfire smoke sink down into places like Idaho, out towards Casper, Idaho Falls. So folks should really be on alert as you head through the remainder of your Saturday.
21: President Trump says he'll go to the Supreme Court after a three-judge panel from the D.C. Circuit Court of Appeals blocked his White House ballroom, ruling that Congress needs to authorize construction. More from ABC Stephen Portnoy.
23: Trump has said the ballroom would be privately funded by donors, but the Washington Post has said the contractor expects close to half of the cost to be borne by government agencies funded by taxpayers. Trump now claiming the U.S. military and Secret Service view the appeals court's ruling as a national security threat. But the judges wrote security concerns are not an automatic get-out-of-law-free card, insisting that lawmakers must authorize the construction.
0: The Senate confirmed the president's former lawyer, Todd Blanche, as the new attorney general, the vote coming by one vote. The difference, Senator Bill Cassidy, Republican of Louisiana.
4: All considered, I will vote for Mr. Blanche. I'll be criticized for this vote. What's new?
0: Republicans Lisa Murkowski and Susan Collins voted against his confirmation. Almost 70% of Puerto Rico's in drought, and after the driest July on record, there are now water restrictions in place across the territory, says ABC's Ashan Singh.
6: More than 180,000 customers in San Juan and six surrounding municipalities are now on a rotating schedule that can leave them without running water for 48 hours at a time.
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19: Bermuda High sitting off the East Coast continues to control our weather through the weekend and into the start of the upcoming week. Mix of sunshine and clouds for the afternoon. Very warm, humid. Slight chance for a late day shower or thunderstorm. We'll see temperatures getting up into the upper 80s. Few showers or thunderstorms through the evening. Then skies become clear to partly cloudy overnight. Warm and muggy. We only drop into the lower to middle 70s. Plenty of sunshine on Sunday. Humidity levels will start dropping in the afternoon. It'll become hazy as some wildfire smoke starts drifting in. Temperatures getting up close to 90 degrees. Clear skies Sunday night. Lows dropping into the upper 60s. Mix of sunshine and clouds expected on Monday. We'll get back up into the upper 80s. I'm Scott Kaplan, and that's your Bloomberg three-day forecast. Now back to the latest headlines from ABC News.
0: Iran says that it reached a deal with Oman that would allow vessels to enter the Persian Gulf through a route controlled by Iran. ABC national security and defense analyst Mick Mulroy says,
7: ultimately, it sounds like Iran is not interested at all in conceding its sovereignty over the strait, their claimed sovereignty over the strait. It is an international waterway, and they're going to charge fees for it.
0: A spokesman for Iran's Revolutionary Guard says the reopening of the Strait of Hormuz is completely independent of the talks with Oman. Meta says it's going to appeal the $576 million fine imposed by a judge in New Mexico, who also ordered the company to change the way young people use its popular platforms. More from ABC's Andrew Dimbert.
24: A New Mexico judge finding Facebook and Instagram helped fuel the state's young mental health crisis. The judge ordering the social media giant to pay $567 million for treatment and prevention programs while also making changes to its apps after ruling Meta created a public nuisance by intentionally designing features to keep young users online longer.
0: Three people, including a 9-year-old, went tubing in western Michigan's Muskegon River and were reported missing Tuesday. They were found alive Friday after a massive multi-day search. State Police Lieutenant Pat Agumma said,
25: they're dehydrated. They've been out in the wilderness, mosquitoes and all the elements.
0: I'm Brian Clark, ABC News.
26: And I'm Monica Ricks in the Bloomberg Newsroom. Here are some of the stories we're watching. Berkshire Hathaway has reported second quarter earnings, and Bloomberg's Matthew Palazzola tells us earnings were roughly in line across the board.
27: The insurance earnings better, kind of across the board, everything better. I was a little disappointed with the share repurchase. So they bought back about $4.5 billion worth of their own shares. That is much more than they've done over the past couple of years, but less than I thought they were going to, given some disclosures they made in July.
28: You thought around eight?
27: Yeah, I thought around eight.
26: Matthew Palazzola on Bloomberg this weekend. He says the firm's massive cash pile fell to $365.5 billion in the second quarter as its net purchases of equities reached nearly $20 billion in the period, assigned CEO Greg Abels putting more of that cash hoard to work. U.S. employers unexpectedly cut jobs in July, and previous months were revised lower, suggesting the labor market's facing challenges, with the unemployment rate falling to 4.1%. Joanne Bianco is a senior investment strategist at Bond Blocks and says that could shape the Fed's interest rate decision next month.
29: There does seem to be less pressure on the Fed to raise rates at a September meeting versus where we were a week ago after the Fed July meeting.
26: Policymakers held rates steady last month, but still see inflation easing back to their 2% target by 2028. President Trump says the U.S. is putting miners back to work as part of a $3 billion plan to wean the U.S. off Chinese mineral supply chains.
30: We're achieving our economic independence, ensuring that America is never again reliant on hostile foreign nations for the resources our country needs to dominate in the future.
26: Trump says the projects will create thousands of jobs. And preps are underway for next week's Made by Google product launch. Bloomberg's Karen Moscow has more.
2: The event will be held Wednesday in New York, and the tech giant is expected to unveil the Pixel 11 lineup and other new devices. Google has revealed it'll be hosted by comedian Trevor Noah, and it'll feature a lineup of influencers and celebrities, including Steph Curry and Alex Cooper. The Pixel 11 lineup will include the Pixel 11 Pro Fold, with teaser videos of the device already posted by Google. The Verge reports the new products will likely come with higher prices. Karen Moscow, Bloomberg Radio.
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11: I'm Barry Ritholtz. 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My extra special guest today is Jack Rains. 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Previously, he edited Liquidity's daily executive sum newsletter while he was at Columbia Business School. 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And he, by the time you hear this, his new and first book, Young Money, A Field Guide to Wealth and Purpose in Your 20s, will be out. 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
12: I mean, extra special guest is way too kind, but
11: so my special guest,
12: normally special guest.
11: I wouldn't want to call him like my young guest. I painted myself into the corner with extra special guest. Once you go that way, you can never go back.
12: I'll take it.
11: Here's my special guest. Really, what's wrong with Jack? He's a special guest.
12: He's wearing a cowboy hat.
11: That's right. Well, we'll get into that in a little bit. So let's roll back so many years ago to when you're undergraduate studying finance and Spanish while playing football at Mercer. That was before you got your MBA from Columbia. Was there ever a career plan?
12: Like, not really. It was just, I don't know. I feel like basically every white dude ends up studying finance unless they're dead set on going to like med school, law school, or like computer science. So it was study finance, and then I was set to graduate in 2.5 years because we had to take summer classes with football. And I was like, I should double major. Finance and marketing is stupid. I don't like computer science. Let's pick up Spanish because it feels like that could be marginally useful living in the South. Spanish is very assy-assy right now, but it's like sufficient. There was no real career path other than figure it out from there.
11: That's intriguing. I'm cracking up because I have so many different ways to go with this. First gig out of school was corporate finance at UPS,
12: yep.
11: Which you described as mostly moving a mouse around the screen and trying to look busy.
12: Correct.
11: Tell us about your experience in corporate finance.
12: Yeah, I mean, to set the stage a little bit, I graduated in December 2019, which was probably the worst possible date to graduate, given that COVID started like 3 weeks after that. So I moved to Atlanta in January or February of 2020, start working for UPS. I'm in the office for 3 days. My computer isn't even fully online yet. And then we're told that we're going remote for 1 week and then 1 month. And then everybody had the same experience where a year and a half later, you're still remote. So I don't think it's great to be a 22-year-old who's never had a real job, who's then told you're going to work from home while you have like your Xbox and all of your friends are like doing the same thing. And it was actually like a terrible environment to like start learning how to be a worker. And yeah, it was just Zoom calls, Excel sheets, like modeling out fuel cost projections and forecasts for UPS for like 2022. I was honestly bored the whole time. And to build on top of that, I'd gotten into business school out of undergrad. So like Columbia, I went to business school at Columbia. and they have a deferred enrollment program where when you're a senior in college, you apply and then you work a few years and go to business school. So I knew that I was going to go to grad school in like 3 years. COVID hit. I was super bored working remote, just doing basically nothing. And it just kind of felt like I was in a work from home purgatory for about 18 months.
1: So having that window where, hey, I know where I'm going to be 18 months from now in September of 2020 blank. What led you to say, I think I'm going to quit and just buy a one-way ticket to Barcelona and travel the world? Like, that's a giant leap, which not a lot of people have the nerve to make. What led to that decision?
12: So, like, when I was a kid, I always loved to travel, and my grandparents would take me everywhere.
1: Your grandma took you on a crazy trip you described in the book to Savannah in Africa.
12: Yeah, yeah. When I was 11, my grandma, Mama Ruth, I'm the oldest grandkid in the family, and she hit me with the idea that she wanted to take me on a trip, like, anywhere in the world I wanted to go. I actually didn't know if she literally meant anywhere. I wanted to go somewhere crazy like Africa or Asia, and we lived in South Georgia. Initially, I pitched Costa Rica, and she said, she said, like, that's like a 3-hour flight. And I was like, okay. Tanzania. I thought I had a big map in my room as a kid. I thought it'd be cool to go to the Ngorongoro crater and see Mount Kilimanjaro and all this stuff. So she took me and we went on a 2-week safari, and it was awesome. And then in college, I studied abroad in Spain one summer. I went to France one summer with my best friend from college. I did a service trip to Ecuador. Like, I always loved leaving the US, and it was kind of a thing in the back of my head where I knew at some point in my 20s, it would be really fun to do like a multi-month trip abroad with like no itinerary other than just see other stuff. And I was sitting there, it's like, you have this, you're working remote for 18 months and you're bored. And then I, for better or worse, had a fortuitous run trading SPACs and SPAC warrants during the pandemic, which gave me enough, it gave me more money than I expected to have at 23 or 24. I was like, I mean, it wouldn't cost that much to just go hostel hop Europe and Latin America for a year.
1: Yeah, I'm glad you brought that up. You're not a trust fund baby in any stretch of the imagination.
12: No.
1: You scrape together some money, you fly coach, you're staying in hostels, you have 10 roommates in these places.
12: Yeah, eating like McDonald's or Euros or whatever every day. It was the best. I mean, I got food poisoning one time. It was fun. It was fun.
1: More recently, you wrote a story about going to someone's wedding in, I think it was India, and a bunch of people got food poisoning, and it was hilarious.
12: Well, it feels a little bit like India right now in New York. It's like the air quality today, as of recording, is pretty similar
1: to New
12: Delhi.
1: Those Canadian fires are amazing. You walk out, it smells like a barbecue. Yeah, it's yellow.
12: It's like we're microdosing New Delhi air right now. It's great. It's good stuff.
1: Only without the E. coli that you described.
12: Right.
1: But let's bring it back to your career. So you do this trip. You go through a couple of dozen countries. You meet people that you're still friendly with. It was really fascinating. And you get to business school. How do you adjust? How do you make that transition?
12: Yeah, it was interesting. Like, I, in the back of my head, I kind of knew I had this start date moving to New York in August of 2022. So I eventually quit my previous job, or first job out of college, in August 21. I was kind of like, all right, let's spend a year and just have as much fun as physically possible, knowing that then we're going to go to grad school, then we'll do our career in New York and yada, yada, yada. It was funny because it was at first weird, like being like, I spent basically a full year out of the country jumping around a lot. And then you're in New York and you have like a home base and you have business school is not a particularly strenuous thing, but you do have a set schedule where you have classes and stuff. I loved it though. I mean, I love Columbia. Honestly, I love New York in general, best city in the world, particularly in your 20s. And it took a couple of months to really get in the flow of like living here, and then also like you're meeting hundreds of new people like that. But actually getting integrated, not hard. It felt like a perfect fit.
1: Really, really interesting. So I'm curious, you learn a lot of things in both your office career or remote work from home career and business school. What did you learn about finance, money, time while you were traveling?
12: I mean, the biggest thing that really jumped out was, and it's something I write about a lot in the book, like I call it the stage specificity of life. Mm-hmm. But by that, I mean that it's pretty easy to conceptualize money. Like, you're taught from like in high school how money compounds over time if you invest it, and it's, you know, you should be frugal and save up money. But what you miss is, like, what's the optimal time to spend that money on different things? And the example that I give a lot is, like, I was 24 and, like, sleeping in a bunk bed in a hostel with 12 roommates or whatever, and it was actually just a hilarious setup. Like, it's just a bunch of nonsense. You have a French guy here and then, like, a Mexican girl here, and it's like a lot of the dorms are co-ed, and it's like summer camp for, like, young adults. But then occasionally you meet somebody and they're, like, early 30s staying in the same hostel, and it's like, you can almost tell that they notice they're, like, probably 6 or 7 years too late to have done that type of trip, and bunk bed in a hostel with 12 roommates or whatever, and it was actually just a hilarious setup. Like, it's just a bunch of nonsense. You have a French guy here and then, like, a Mexican girl here, and it's like a lot of the dorms are co-ed, and it's like summer camp for, like, young adults. But then occasionally you meet somebody and they're, like, early 30s staying in the same hostel, and it's like, you can almost tell that they notice they're, like, probably 6 or 7 years too late to have done that type of trip. And, like, the biggest takeaway from traveling was, like, if I really wanted to do this trip, this was the right window to do this. Like, I optimized, like, that phase of my life correctly for somebody who wanted to do that type of thing. And that's kind of what stuck with me the most after, is not just being aware of, like, what you want to get out of life, but, like, what things have deadlines where, like, if that window of opportunity closes, you're just not going to be able to maximize your, like, fulfillment or enjoyment or, like, utility from that experience. Like, basically everything you do in life has an expiration date for when you would enjoy it the most.
1: You can go cheap and cheerful in your 20s, right, maybe even early 30s, but not much past that.
12: Correct.
1: So you were also writing before the trip and during the trip. Tell us a little bit about your experience, what you discovered about yourself as you're writing, and why you thought that might be a career path.
12: So, like, hilariously, when I was doing the whole SPAC trading thing in 2020 and 2021, I had a burner Reddit account called Barmelo's Anthony. It's a play on words on Carmelo Anthony and Xanax bars. It was my name in my college group me. We all had edgy, like, drug-related famous person combination names. I was writing so much stuff about, like, oh, like, Apollo changed the background header of their website from oil rigs to windmills. I think they're going to take an EV company public through a SPAC, and then they announce a deal with Fisker Automotive 3 weeks later. It was, like, borderline conspiracy theory stuff, but
1: it worked.
12: A lot of it worked, yeah. So I, like, always liked just writing about, like, stuff I was seeing going on in markets. And then when I was traveling, I tried to get hired by The Morning Brew, The Hustle, a few different, like, kind of upstart-ish media companies. Nobody would hire me for lack of, like, professional writing experience. So I just started writing, I just launched a Substack and started writing a newsletter. And it was, like, half investing in finance and half travel blog, like, detailing everything I was doing day to day, who I was meeting. And I just enjoyed it. Like, it's writing something I've always found fun. I've always found it a bit cathartic, like, putting your thoughts on paper. And it's a good, I think it's, like, a good exercise for anybody to really, like, distill what you think about a thing, is try to sit down and put pen on paper. So
1: Daniel Boorstin, the Librarian of Congress's famous quote, "I write to figure out what I think."
12: Yep.
1: And besides, at that hour, the bars are all closed.
12: Yep.
1: So, yep. You know, until you put it down, until you put pen to paper or fingers to keyboard, it's sort of nebulous and not distinct. Once you write it, there it is in black and white.
12: Yep. Yep.
1: So for sure. So you come out of Columbia. What's the first gig you're doing while you're a new grad?
12: So to step back a little bit, when I was still in business school, I kind of had this, like, I think investing and financial markets are interesting. I really like writing. I had, like, monetized my newsletter fairly well selling ads, and I was kind of trying to figure out which way I wanted to lean with it. And then I had some publishers who were, like, loosely interested in me maybe writing a book. So I wanted to leave the book writing door open.
1: Coming up, we continue our conversation with Jack Rains discussing slow ventures and investing in creators. I'm Barry Ritholtz. 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
19: Mix of sun and clouds for the afternoon. Shower or thunderstorm late in the day. High in the upper 80s. A shower or thunderstorm this evening. Clearing overnight. Low in the lower to middle 70s. Plenty of sunshine. Not as humid. Becoming hazy Sunday afternoon. We'll get up to 90. Clear Sunday night. Low in the upper 60s. Sunshine and afternoon clouds Monday. Highs in the upper 80s. I'm Scott Kaplan with your three-day forecast on Bloomberg 92.9.
26: And I'm Monica Ricks in the Bloomberg Newsroom. Here are some of the stories we're watching.
3: On this vote, the yeas are 50, the nays are 49. The nomination is confirmed.
26: A very narrow vote in the Senate this morning to confirm Todd Blanche as Attorney General, with two GOP senators, Susan Collins of Maine and Lisa Murkowski of Alaska, voting against him. Louisiana Republican Bill Cassidy had been a holdout, but ultimately supported Blanche.
9: The

0: choice is not between perfection and Mr. Blanche. It is between Mr. Blanche and another acting attorney general who may not be as good as Mr. Blanche.
1: The confirmation follows a weeks-long saga over a controversial anti-weaponization fund and IRS settlement Blanche authorized for President Trump over old tax leaks. The Senate also passed a spending bill that keeps the government funded through December. Bloomberg's Laura Davison has more on that from Washington.
2: This would keep the government open until December 11th. So essentially kicks the can down the road beyond the midterm elections, which no one wants to see a shutdown happen during then. What they haven't resolved yet is they haven't come to agreement with the House. So when the Senate comes back on September 14th, I note, they have just about 2 weeks to work with the House to get a bill passed. So there's still a chance of a shutdown in late September.
1: The U.S. will partially resume operations in Mexico's top avocado-producing state just days after security concerns disrupted inspections for exports. Mexico is by far the largest foreign supplier of avocados to the U.S. It makes up more than 70% of our avocado imports. A federal appeals court has ruled construction must stop on President Trump's $400 million White House ballroom, and it can't continue without congressional approval. But Democratic Senator Peter Welch says they'll never give the green light.
3: I mean, these are vanity projects. And some reports indicate that the president is spending literally 70% of his time. The president's a busy person, and there's a lot of things he's got to pay attention to, including the war in Iran.
1: The president has called that decision unjust and says he plans to appeal to the U.S. Supreme Court. And as we've been reporting, Berkshire Hathaway released earnings this morning, which show the company spent about $4.5 billion to buy back its own shares in the second quarter, providing shareholders with the largest quarterly payout since 2021. Operating earnings also surged 16% in the 3 months through June. Global news 24 hours a day and whenever you want it with Bloomberg News Now. I'm Monica Ricks, and this is Bloomberg.
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17: I'm Barry Ritholtz. You're listening to Masters in Business on Bloomberg Radio. My somewhat special guest. Is that how you describe yourself?
18: I'd say marginally special.
17: My marginally special guest, Jack Rains, is here. He is an associate at the venture capital firm Slow Ventures and the author of the book Young Money, which we'll get to in a few minutes. So I'm kind of fascinated how you pivoted into VC work. You joined Slow Ventures in San Francisco.
18: Yep.
17: From New York.
18: Yep.
17: Did you relocate to San Francisco and then come back to New York?
18: Yep.
17: So I kind of get the sense you're bicoastal.
18: I try to
12: I try to make it look bi-coastal occasionally on Twitter. No, I mean, the funny thing was they were hiring in New York and San Francisco, and I applied for the New York job. I met with the partner in New York first, and then one of the GPs in San Francisco, Sam Lesson, I get introduced to him by the guy in New York, and we're on a Zoom call. He'd like just come from the gym, super sweaty and like disheveled looking. And 5 minutes in,
17: Are you allowed to say that? Is he okay with that?
12: I think he would agree with it. five minutes into the call, he's like, what do you think of San Francisco? And I said, fentanyl and homeless people. And he was like, it's a crazy answer for somebody applying to a job in San Francisco. And I was just like, I didn't. Like I applied for the job in New York. And he was just kind of like, well, I thought I was interviewing you for an SF seat. And I was just like, he told me to like take a beat and like think about it. And I can't remember if I told him on the call or just texted him right after, but I was like, honestly, dude, I mean, I want the job. So I didn't know this is what I was applying for, but if you hire me, I'll move to San Francisco. And he was like, have you ever visited? And I said, no. So,
17: but I've been to 25 other countries and 50 other cities. I'm sure I can figure it out.
12: Yeah. The only difference is San Francisco has so many more AI startup advertisements on the billboards, and they have Waymos, which are awesome. but yeah, like I mean,
17: and they are everywhere. We were just in San Francisco a few months ago.
12: They're so sick.
17: They're like yellow cabs in New York.
12: Yeah. Yeah, yeah, they're incredible. I mean, the worst thing about New York is that we keep trying to like block Waymo's. Like, let it happen. I'm so pro Waymo. I'm like Waymo's biggest fanboy. But yeah, like going back to fall 2024, I was in this real like kind of career panic. I want to get out of media, and like I was like, I should have gone down the investing route. And then, you know, I took a step back, and I had like signed that book deal. And I was like, okay, well, I'm gonna have to write a book. I'm gonna have to be able to market it. So that means I need to look at jobs where I can still have like bandwidth and flexibility to do so, which like eliminates a lot of investing-y stuff where there's compliance issues.
17: No investment banking, right. no trading on a desk,
12: right.
17: And no portfolio management, or even CFA analysts where whatever you do is disclosable and yep. requires approval and... It's complex.
12: But venture capital is like the biggest, like build your personal brand, like content helps you source deals. So I kind of honed in on, and I didn't have like an investment banking background. VC is more open to non-traditional investing backgrounds. It just kind of made sense. And I had a decent network in that space from like Twitter and writing and all this stuff. So I just kind of started pounding the pavement, like reaching out to VCs I knew in my network that may or may not be hiring. And Slow happened to be hiring, and I messaged Yoni, the partner in New York, on Blue Sky. That was back when everybody thought Twitter was going to die and Blue Sky was the thing.
17: Blue Sky didn't take off, but it does feel like Twitter is kind of ground to a shell of what it used to be.
12: I think it's starting to come back as of like a month ago.
17: Oh, really?
12: Yeah, it feels like they changed the algorithm where you can like see your mutuals again. So people I actually care about. Yeah, literally last week, Nikita Beer tweeted, they tweaked the algo. So like, you're seeing your mutual followers. And I was like, dude, that's what it should have been the whole time.
17: Right.
12: But anyway, I basically got hired from a Twitter DM and then a last second flight to San Francisco.
17: 6 weeks from application to starting in SF. Is
12: basically,
17: that about right?
12: Yeah. Like I didn't know where to live. I went on the Facebook marketplace, found some dude with an open room and just hopped on a FaceTime with him. And I was just like, yeah, like I guess I'll just take the other half of your apartment. And then I moved there. I just put my stuff in a suitcase and just flew out.
17: So are you New York based today?
12: I live in New York now. I moved back here a few months ago.
17: All right. And how do you work that out if your core office is San Francisco?
12: So we have an office in New York too, Flatiron. So 20th and 5th. It was one of those things where we were pretty async in San Francisco. Like we have an office in downtown SF. I was going in probably 4 days a week. So like some people were going in a lot. My boss lived in the suburbs a little bit. He would come up sometimes, but I would like take the Caltrain down to like Hillsborough area and like go to his place to like work from his pool house with him. Mm-hmm. It was a funny setup. But it was like, we were async enough. And I also knew that like long-term I was going to want to live in New York. I just pitched them on moving back and then flying out to San Francisco like every 3 weeks or so. And that's the setup I have now.
17: New York has a pretty robust technology sector. It does. I mean, we all think of San Francisco for AI, computer, mobile tech, and Boston for healthcare tech. Where does New York land in that list?
12: I would put New York as the like
17: pretty fast rising, right?
12: On for like consumer tech, I would argue it's like number one or close to it.
17: And well, then you got a big Google office here. You got a big Microsoft office here. You got a giant Amazon office here.
12: Well, and like Anthropic's opening like a 16,000 square foot. Like they're opening a massive office in Hudson Square. Like
17: you're, yeah, there's some space there.
12: A lot of what keeps happening is like all these AI companies start there, and then as they move into like bigger and bigger like enterprise commercial business, they expand to the East Coast. Mm-hmm. And like there's a lot of like sales teams on the East Coast and engineering town on the West Coast. New York's also like a more social, outgoing city where a lot of the like sales and go-to-market people would prefer to live here. San Francisco's more insular, and it's like there's just engineering talent from like Stanford, Berkeley, whatever, that aggregates around the Bay. So it's honestly a big part of like engineers end up on the West Coast, and then a lot of the salespeople end up on the East Coast. A lot of the customers are also on the East Coast. So
17: really interesting. All right, so I got to start with a few quotes of yours, and we'll plow through a lot of that. One of the things, though, that you said, a quote of yours, junior investing jobs at VC mega funds are really just cold calling.
12: Yeah.
17: I don't think of VC in those terms. Explain. Like, are you really just smiling and dialing?
12: Like a little bit. It's funny. Like, I don't know if you read Bill Gurley's new book,
17: sure,
12: Running Out of Dreams. So he said something similar where venture capital is 90% sales. And it really is. Like,
17: but that's true about everything job in finance.
12: Yeah.
17: And I don't know about outside, but everything in the space is you're ultimately asking someone to trust you and give you their business.
12: Yep. VC, especially at the big, like it's like, Slow is a fairly small fund, right? Like we have like total team is like 15 or 16 people, investment teams like 9 or 10 people. But like some of the bigger funds, like I have some buddies that have worked at the, like call it some combination of like the General Catalyst type, A16Z type, whatever. It's just a machine, or like Insight is like this too, where like you are managing just like tens of billions of dollars or whatever. And there's so much coverage that it's, I was a little tongue in cheek saying that it's like cold calling, but it is very much like you need to be talking to like X number of people, and there's like metric hurdles on like touch points and stuff. It's not that there's no discernment or anything like that, but it's a volume game.
17: They really do try and quantify it and turn it into.
12: Yeah, it's like the name of the game is you don't want to miss anything that could be something. Therefore, like, people should be pounding the pavement, making touch points with anybody who could be starting an early stage tech company.
17: Now, Slow Ventures kind of famously avoids the trendy hot stuff. No robots, no AI foundation models. What are you looking at work that's kind of interesting? What do you guys get to see that most people are overlooking?
12: So it's funny. We actually just announced one that's like Robot E, doing like warehouses and fulfillment for e-commerce companies called Cybtronic. So we do occasionally touch. They don't make.
17: But you're
12: robots.
17: Not doing the human form
12: right,
17: robots.
12: Right. We're not doing any of the stuff that gets clowned on Twitter because it can't fold clothes or do dishes right. I mean, we're like broadly generalist. We've done everything from just to name some companies over the last 10 or 12 years, like Robinhood, Slack, Allbirds before they pivoted to being an AI GPU company back when they sold footwear. I mean, we have like a hilarious one, Meme Lords Technology, where it's basically a software platform for, it's like a basically a marketing tool platform, but for creating memes. I mean, we'll do a little bit of everything. We've done crypto stuff. We have done some like vertical AI stuff. We just like making our calling card. We're not chasing the AI hype. The way that we broadly think about it is, there's a lot of VC deals that are trades that are now marked up a lot, but like, do they have terminal value, and would they get supported in public markets? You don't know. And a lot of early stage investors that have played those and then sold when bigger funds come in at the multi-billion dollar valuations have made a lot of money. So like, you could argue we should have played that trading game. The bet that we're making is like, go for the stuff that's going to compound long-term value that could be like a standalone valuable entity.
17: How does the sort of dearth of IPOs, although we're in the middle of a period where there are suddenly a spate of them coming out, and more companies choosing to stay private for longer, how does that figure into the VC calculus of, hey, we eventually want an exit and we can't rely on someone else, either from a bigger firm taking this over or some M&A to give us an exit.
12: It's interesting. I almost think you have to put VC in two buckets at this point, where you have, like, we play at the really early stage, which also gives you, like, a lot more opportunities for exits, whether you sell stakes to, like, a later stage, bigger growth, like a bigger growth investor once they're in the unicorn status, or you get the acquisition or IPO. If you're getting in a company that's worth $20 or $30 million, there's just, like, a lot of ways you can get paid on that, versus you have companies like Thrive is probably the most famous one, where they manage like $50 billion now. They own a massive slug of OpenAI. Like, they take really big bets in companies that are like, it's worth $10 billion or $100 billion. We think it can be worth $100 billion or a trillion. So for us, we have a lot more flexibility on exits, which is, like, good because we can be more nimble.
17: You're primarily seed and A rounds, but you're not doing B rounds or
12: we occasionally will with follow on capital, but it's like 95% seed and A. So that's, like, that's our sweet spot. And then so I think for funds like that, I think people, like, a lot of early stage funds should get more creative. Where can you exit into a big growth fund coming in at like a $5 billion valuation from portfolio construction? Maybe you should. With the mega funds, it's like, okay, if you're going to do that, you can't really index all of the like $5 or $10 billion unicorns, because a lot of those paper marks would never get support in the public markets. Mm-hmm. But like Thrive going really deep on OpenAI, or Spark Capital going really deep on Anthropic, those are going to go out at potentially $1 trillion valuations. Like, the math works if you invest $40 billion across a few big funds in something at like a $200 billion valuation, and you get a 4x or 5x, you're returning like tens of billions of dollars, right? So it's like at the early stage, should probably be looking to sell in some of those later stage companies coming in. At the later stage, it's like stock picking. You're basically running, you have to run a concentrated book of, like, there might be three or four private companies at any time, like a SpaceX, OpenAI, Anthropic, that could go out at a multi-hundred-billion-dollar valuation. You have to be concentrated in those, otherwise the math isn't going to work. If you get those right, you can like 2x, 3x a fund. If you don't, you won't.
17: Coming up, we continue our conversation with Jack Rains, discussing his new book, Young Money, A Field Guide to Wealth and Purpose in Your 20s. I'm Barry Ritholtz. 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
18: ABC News, I'm Brian Clark. The status unknown of two crew members on board a heavy-lift helicopter. It crashed, battling fires in Utah. Friday, a bulldozer operator was killed while trying to contain a wildfire in south central Oregon. That wildfire risk remains elevated throughout the West, says ABC meteorologist Samara Theodore.
19: We are seeing diminished air quality due to all the smoke we've got. 9 p.m. tonight, mountain time, we're starting to see these plumes of very heavy and extreme wildfire smoke sink down into places like Idaho, out towards Casper, Idaho Falls. So folks should really be on alert as you head through the remainder of your Saturday.
18: The newly confirmed Attorney General Todd Blanche thanking the Senate on social media for staying late to confirm him. The one-vote margin came down to Louisiana Republican Bill Cassidy. That's after every Democrat and Republicans, Lisa Murkowski and Susan Collins, voted against. Tonight's Powerball jackpot, $856 million. Nobody's won it since May 2nd. This is ABC News.
1: And I'm Monica Ricks in the Bloomberg Newsroom. Here are some of the stories we're watching. Berkshire Hathaway has reported second quarter earnings, and Bloomberg's Matthew Palazzola tells us earnings were roughly in line across the board.
20: The insurance earnings better, kind of across the board, everything better. I was a little disappointed with the share repurchase. So they bought back about $4.5 billion worth of their own shares. That is much more than they've done over the past couple of years, but less than I thought they were going to, given some disclosures they made in July.
21: You thought around eight?
20: Yeah, I thought around eight.
1: Matthew Palazzola on Bloomberg this weekend. He says the firm's massive cash pile fell to $365.5 billion in the second quarter as its net purchases of equities reached nearly $20 billion in the period. Assigned CEO Greg Abels putting more of that cash hoard to work. U.S. employers unexpectedly cut jobs in July, and previous months were revised lower, suggesting the labor market's facing challenges, with the unemployment rate falling to 4.1%. Joanne Bianco is a senior investment strategist at Bond Blocks and says that could shape the Fed's interest rate decision next month.
22: There does seem to be less
0: pressure on the Fed to raise rates at a September meeting versus where we were a week ago after the Fed July meeting.
1: Policymakers held rates steady last month, but still see inflation easing back to their 2% target by 2028. President Trump says the U.S. is putting miners back to work as part of a $3 billion plan to wean the U.S. off Chinese mineral supply chains.
21: We're achieving our economic independence, ensuring that America is never again reliant
0: on the Fed to raise rates at a September meeting versus where we were a week ago after the Fed July meeting.
1: Policymakers held rates steady last month, but still see inflation easing back to their 2% target by 2028. President Trump

0: As the U.S. is putting miners back to work as part of a $3 billion plan to wean the U.S. off Chinese mineral supply chains.
1: We're achieving our economic independence, ensuring that America is never again reliant on hostile foreign nations for the resources our country needs to dominate in the future.
0: Trump says the projects will create thousands of jobs. And preps are underway for next week's Made by Google product launch. Bloomberg's Karen Moscow has more.
2: The event will be held Wednesday in New York, and the tech giant is expected to unveil the Pixel 11 lineup and other new devices. Google has revealed it'll be hosted by comedian Trevor Noah, and it'll feature a lineup of influencers and celebrities, including Steph Curry and Alex Cooper. The Pixel 11 lineup will include the Pixel 11 Pro Fold, with teaser videos of the device already posted by Google. The Verge reports the new products will likely come with higher prices. Karen Moscow, Bloomberg Radio.
0: 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I'm Monica Ricks, and this is Bloomberg.
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4: Mix of sun and clouds for the afternoon. 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
9: 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Billionaire Mark Cuban is buying a minority stake in the soon-to-be Las Vegas Athletics through Harbinger Sports Partners, a firm he's general partner and president of. Rashawn Williams is founder and chief investment officer at Harbinger and a proud Morehouse College graduate. He spoke to Bloomberg about why Cuban and the group is interested in baseball in particular.
10: The Las Vegas A's, one of the most storied franchises in all of Major League Baseball, for us to have the opportunity to partner with the ownership group there in a market like Vegas where you can see what happened with the Raiders, you can see exactly what happened with the Golden Knights. I mean, us as owners and operators, I mean, we have a unique advantage where we understand the value creation that's getting ready to happen moving from Oakland to Vegas. We're super excited about baseball, and the A's are our first investment.
9: Rashawn Williams on Bloomberg. Right now, the Athletics are still playing in California while their eventual home in Vegas gets built. I'm Bloomberg's Justin Miller on the Black Business Beat.
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12: Government education was a big decline. And one of the things that happens in the summer, it can be really tough with like the school calendars. And if things slip a little bit with the seasonal adjustment, you can get some kind of squirrely numbers in terms of the education. That certainly is at play for the downside miss today. That was something that was very clear in last year's numbers as well. So I don't want to, you know, dismiss this. And of course, that was a shift from we'd had a strong labor market to like, whoa, maybe it's not so strong. So I do think there is signal here. There's probably a fair bit of noise and some seasonal issues that'll look through. The unemployment rate did tick down.
11: Right.
12: I think the one thing that for the Fed that's maybe of most interest is wages coming in soft. Yeah.
13: You know, what did the beige book show us? That consumers are adjusting by taking on more debt, buying less, but shopping more frequently, trading down to cheaper alternatives. Is this really wearing on them now? I mean, what does this all mean for the consumer?
12: This is not good news. I mean, paychecks are such a key driver of consumer spending. I'm not the only driver, but this is a soft reading. I think the one where, you know, the implications maybe come out the strongest for this is on the Fed side. You know, the thing that would get the Fed moving towards rate hikes the fastest were if there was any sign of overheating in the labor market. This is exactly the opposite of overheating. We hadn't seen wage growth really picking up, but we really hadn't seen it slowing down much. And so this really takes, like, the labor market isn't pushing up inflation. And frankly, if it softens, it might help hold down some of that inflation.
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14: 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My pretty special guest, my kind of special guest.
15: Somewhat special.
14: Somewhat special guest. I'm going to write that down. My somewhat special guest is Jack Rains. He is an associate at a venture capital firm and a author

0: I've been subscribed to his Substack Young Money for, I don't know, how many years has that been around?
1: 4 or 5 years. Right.
0: Let me know when you get to 30 and you'll be onto something.
1: Yeah, yeah.
0: But his new book, Young Money, A Field Guide to Wealth and Purpose in Your 20s. I was really taken by it. Not only was it a fun read, but I just, I not only laughed throughout because I just recognized, oh, I did that dumb thing.
1: Yep.
0: But it also is so wise beyond its years. It's hard to imagine that the guy who wrote this was 26, 27 when he wrote it.
1: 27 and 28.
0: 27, 28.
1: 29 now. So.
0: Last year of your 20s.
1: Yeah.
0: So, I really found it a fun, enjoyable read about a space that I normally don't play in, Young Money. And there's so many things to talk about with this, starting with, quote, I had considered the opportunity cost of how I was spending my time and I adjusted my life accordingly. So you're giving the whole game away on page 13. You basically say, hey, time is finite and how and when you spend it is really important. Tell us a little bit about how you reached that insight back when you were in your early to mid 20s.
1: Yeah. So, I mean, we talked about the SPAC trading thing earlier, but like when I was 23, mainly 23 and a little bit 24, my life basically looked like this. It was you roll out of bed, throw on some sweatpants, grab Chick-fil-A for breakfast, and then you're just like kind of responding to like Slack messages, you're on Zoom calls, spreadsheets, PowerPoints, and you're doing all of it from your bedroom. And it had been like that for well over a year. And then on the side, like you were over here like, you know, trading options before we jump on this. I had like my work laptop here and then I had my personal laptop here. And it's like, huh, interesting, like this stack just got announced. So I was spending like, I was like basically fake working while just trading stocks all day. And then like in the evenings, you have like your entire net worth and some speculative SPAC and you can't even sleep straight because if futures tank, you think you might lose $100,000. And so I was almost in this like self-induced holding cell of like, I couldn't go anywhere really because of COVID and I was stuck at home. And then I was just watching screens all day. And thankfully I made some money from it, but I just became really aware around the time I was about to turn 24, that I had just spent the whole last year of my life not really doing anything, especially like, call it like personal relationships, whatever. I was probably a pretty terrible like boyfriend, friend, checked out son, grandson. Like I just wasn't like, I was not in control of how I was spending my time at all. I was kind of like a prisoner to like work and COVID and stock market.
0: Which is kind of crazy because during the pandemic, you're no longer commuting. You're no longer on the same schedule. If any of us had a little more prescience, we really could have taken full control of our day.
1: 100%.
0: Because nobody's looking over your shoulder at what you're doing. You could come and go as you want as long as you got your work done. Yep. Whenever, however, everybody was fine.
1: Yeah. Which is so, I mean, to the stock trading thing, I did. Like, that would not have been happening if I was in the office, probably. At least not as much.
0: But what was fascinating as I was reading this, because I started out trading, is you nailed the phrase. You're a prisoner to the screen.
1: Yep.
0: You really can't leave your desktop. If you're on a desk, at least someone could watch a position for you. Hey, I got to go leave for 10 minutes. Can you make sure this doesn't blow up on me? Yep. If it hits this, get me out. You could do that. But if you're doing this from your bedroom and you have a lot of positions on, you have no other bandwidth for anything else.
1: It's just push notifications on for everything. You go to the gym, you're checking your phone every 2 minutes. It was just like a little bit nauseating.
0: Right. And exhausting.
1: Yeah. And like, I honestly just felt pretty like mentally exhausted from the like always being on. And I just kind of had enough. And I also found my job pretty unfulfilling and I knew I was going to leave it in a year. And it was just like, all of these things came to a head and I was like, okay, like, let's be really intentional here about like, how do I want to spend, like, if I know I'm going to grad school in a year, like, how do I actually want to spend the next year? Is it keep going in the motions of the job that I know I'm going to leave to go do something else? Is it like, keep, like, try to like trade back the money I just lost on that trade gone wrong? The thing I kind of wanted to do was like, honestly, just go have an adventure, having just been cooped up for a year and a half. And yeah, so that like it was just like all of that came to a head and I was like, I should just, I mean, it's like the opening line of the book, just blow up my life and go do something crazy. And that's kind of what I did. And I went to Barcelona.
0: You hit the eject button. The concept of time comes up over and over throughout the book, both generally and specifically. One of the things you write about is defining decades differently and about the opportunity cost of your 20s. A lot of people who just buckle down and grind it out through their 20s, you say that for many people, that's a trap smart 20-somethings fall into. Discuss that.
1: So I think this is especially true in the, like, call it hyper-competitive, like New York, San Francisco, maybe like Chicago, DC areas, where you're surrounded by very smart people who went to really good schools, and they go into, like, at least for like an early 20-something high-paying job. But you're also objectively pretty stupid. You don't know anything. You like don't like know 22, like, especially guys.
0: Objectively,
1: like, we're all
0: pretty
1: idiots.
0: Stupid.
1: Yeah. And
0: tell me when I get to grow out of that.
1: I don't know. I mean, you tell me. You're sitting there and it's like, okay, like, what do I optimize for? And the obvious thing is money. And the, like, derivative of that is status, right? Where high paying jobs are typically higher status jobs. And I think it's, when you don't have anything else, it's like a North Star, you kind of go for like the like ambitious thing that will pay you well, that sounds impressive, over and over again. And like, to be totally clear, there's nothing wrong with that. And that's also much better than like being a bum and not doing anything. But you almost, if you fall into that trap of like having some expectation of what you should do without it actually being like your own original thought, like, oh, I want to go do this, you almost become, instead of being like the protagonist of your own life, you're just kind of like filling a preordained role. Like, you're almost like an actor, right? Is how I think about it. And
0: in someone else's play.
1: Right. And I think the thing, like, I think the implicit bet people are making when they do that is, I will like earn enough money and hit a level of stability where I can hit eject, which you can do, but you can't buy back the opportunities that you would have had in your 20s when you're in your like mid 30s.
0: So another quote, there's no saving time, there's no investing time, there is only spending time. And sentences like that is why I say this book is wise beyond its years, because I know people who figure that out in their 50s, 60s, 70s, not in their 20s. So kudos to you for getting there. Tell us what led you to that conclusion, and how much did the pandemic lockdown accidentally lead to these insights?
1: I think I became much more introspective, much younger, because like, you just, I mean, I had roommates then, but like, I just wasn't spending like that much time in a normal day to day. And like, I'm a very like sociable guy who like likes to hang out with people during the day. That gets removed and you're just in your head a lot, and you become really reflective of like how you're spending your time, what you're motivated by. So it was just like this, again, I don't like, this book probably wouldn't have happened if COVID didn't happen, because most of these like reflections were downstream of this whole just being like kind of in like an isolated stage of life, at a point where like you should really just be like in an office grinding. So I think that was a big part of it. Hilariously, I mentioned like the second chapter of the book, I used to be terrified of flying and like horror, like I'd fly all the time now and I don't care. But for some reason, turbulence just like kicked my ass when I was younger. And I was on a flight to Colorado about a year into the pandemic for a ski trip. Plane was basically empty. It was awesome. We had a super, super turbulent takeoff, and it was just bumpy from Atlanta basically all the way to like Kansas City. And I was just sitting there thinking the whole time, we're totally gonna die. This thing's going down. We're gonna die. Like, it's I'm 23, it's over, I'm dead. And we obviously landed. I didn't die. But like, some, again, totally random, but just something about that put that thought in the back of my mind, like, well, like at some point you are gonna die. And it's not like up until then I just thought I was gonna live forever. Like, that's I'm not stupid. But
0: you don't really think about that in your 20s. When most people are in their 20s, they're immortal. You're not thinking about, well, one day I'm gonna die.
1: Yeah. And that became like a forcing function for like, okay, let's work backwards from, I finally got over the fear of flying, but it's like, all right, like, we are, you know, we're on the clock, and what do I want to do with it? And so it was like a complete fluke from a turbulent flight, kind of forced a lot of introspection that had been bubbling under the surface for probably the prior year. I was like, all right, like, I should be doing what I want with my time rather than just letting inertia kind of do its thing. And it was that, like, call it like awareness of mortality, that became like a forcing function for basically what I've done in the last 4.5 years since then. Like, be in control of your time. Don't be like a passive participant in your own life.
0: The difference between money and time is that money is both infinite and fungible, time is neither. This is a philosophical concept.
1: I consider myself a bit of a philosopher.
0: Okay. I'm with you. I'm there with you. What's your conclusion when you realize that money is both infinite and fungible?
1: I think you like need to be really aware of how much money it takes to get what you want out of life at various life stages. To your point earlier, you can kind of scrape by in your 20s, maybe early 30s, and like still enjoy yourself. And the older you get, the more expensive it gets. Ideally, you're making more and more money over the course of your life as well. So like my conclusion on that is it's like counterintuitive financial advice, but like young people shouldn't penny pinch so much if they have like fun, interesting stuff they want to spend the money on. The caveat to that is like you should put yourself in a position where there are like high income outcomes from that over time. But like it's okay to be 25 and not be rich if it means like spending money on fun stuff with your friends, right?
0: So you're not a fan of the FIRE movement, the early retirement movement?
1: Not when it's taken to the extreme. I think that the core idea of like having enough money saved up or like you control your own destiny is healthy and good and admirable. I think when you make the accumulation of capital to like escape the labor force as like an end goal, you just set yourself up to be bored. And almost beyond that, when you like over-optimize for FIRE and your whole thing is like, I want to opt out of work, you're probably gonna hit that in your like early 40s when all of your peers are peak work. You're not gonna be able to relate to anybody after a couple of years. Like there's a lot of, I think when you take the FIRE movement too far, there's like social costs to that that are harder to see when you're looking at a spreadsheet.
0: We have been speaking with Jack Rains. He is the author of Young Money, A Field Guide to Wealth and Purpose in Your 20s. If you enjoy this conversation, well, check out any of the 653 we've done over the previous 12 years. You can find those at iTunes, Spotify, YouTube, Bloomberg, or wherever you find your favorite podcasts. I would be remiss if I didn't thank the crack team that helps us put these conversations together each week. Alexis Noriega is my video producer. Sean Russo is my researcher. Anna Luke is my podcast producer. I'm Barry Ritholtz. 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
4: From ABC News, I'm Brian Clark. President Trump says he'll appeal to the Supreme Court after a panel from the D.C. Circuit blocked construction of the White House ballroom, saying that Congress must authorize construction. More from ABC Stephen Portnoy in Washington.
5: Pushing back against the ruling, Trump arguing his ballroom will serve as a desperately needed military center. In court papers, the administration says at 90,000 square feet, nearly twice the size of the existing mansion, the ballroom would serve as a physical barrier, protecting the rest of the White House complex and housing a drone port on its roof.
4: Overnight, President Trump's former personal attorney, Todd Blanche, was confirmed by the Senate as the new attorney general.
6: On this vote, the yeas are 50, the nays are 49. The nomination is confirmed.
4: Finalized at 4:31 this morning, Republican Senator Bill Cassidy was the key vote in favor after Republican Susan Collins and Lisa Murkowski voted against Blanche. ABC's Olivia Rubin has more on their reasons.
7: They opposed Blanche in part because of his involvement in granting an unprecedented tax immunity deal to President Trump, blocking the IRS from continuing any audits into Trump, his family, or the Trump Organization. Blanche also, of course, helped create that so-called anti-weaponization fund, which has since been scrapped, but would have used nearly $2 billion in taxpayer dollars to pay out those who claim they were mistreated by the government, including possibly the January 6th rioters.
4: As firefighting activity continues in the western U.S., the fate of two crew members unknown after their heavy lift helicopter crashed during operations fighting fires in Utah. Rescuers have not been able to reach the scene. Meanwhile, authorities in Oregon say a bulldozer operator was killed as he tried to corral a wildfire, but the fire cut off his only point of escape. 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
8: Now, your three-day weather forecast on Bloomberg 92.9. Bermuda High sitting off the East Coast continues to control our weather through the weekend and into the start of the upcoming week. Mix of sunshine and clouds for the afternoon. Very warm, humid. Slight chance for a late day shower or thunderstorm. We'll see temperatures getting up into the upper 80s. Few showers or thunderstorms through the evening, then skies become clear to partly cloudy overnight. Warm and muggy, we only drop into the lower to middle 70s. Plenty of sunshine on Sunday. Humidity levels will start dropping in the afternoon. It'll become hazy as some wildfire smoke starts drifting in. Temperatures getting up close to 90 degrees. Clear skies Sunday night, lows dropping into the upper 60s. Mix of sunshine and clouds expected on Monday. We'll get back up into the upper 80s. I'm Scott Kaplan, and that's your Bloomberg 3-day forecast. Now back to the latest headlines from ABC News.
4: The Labor Department's July jobs report was the opposite of expectations, and not in a good way, as the private sector shed 23,000 jobs last month. KPMG chief economist Diane Swonk said the numbers are going to make the Federal Reserve's job a bit more complicated.
9: This doesn't take a rate hike off the table in month of September, but it makes it much more fraught with risks now to the labor market if inflation remains persistent.
4: Fresh evidence that lifestyle changes can help prevent dementia. A study published in Neurology found that people who entered old age with normal blood pressure, no diabetes, and no history of smoking lived 13 years longer without dementia than those who had all three risk factors. Yuri Benajad is with the ABC News Medical Unit.
10: Previous studies have found that eating a balanced diet, staying physically active, and challenging your brain with new skills can also help reduce your risk. But genetics can also play a role here. That's something that is out of our control. Doctors say it's normal to have memory changes as we age, but with dementia, those forgetful moments can really disrupt daily life. And while there is no cure, there are treatments that can slow the progression of the disease.
4: Authorities in Illinois say the remains of 56 people were found improperly stored and decomposing at a funeral home in Chicago. State officials have suspended the license of one of the directors. Police are also investigating. I'm Brian Clark, ABC News.
11: And I'm Monica Ricks in the Bloomberg Newsroom. Here are some of the stories we're watching. Berkshire Hathaway just released earnings, which show the company spent about $4.5 billion to buy back its own shares in the second quarter, providing shareholders with the largest quarterly payout since 2021. Bloomberg's Matthew Palazzola says operating earnings also surged 16% in the 3 months through June under CEO Greg Abel.
12: They're over-earning, but I think some of the gains they're making are sustainable. So I think he's looking at that a little bit better. Burlington Northern, the railroad, he's got his eyes on that. He called them out at that annual meeting. He said they're going to improve their margins there. So I think the underlying earnings power of those businesses are improving. They have tons of cash. So I think he's putting some of it to work.
11: Reporter Matthew Palazzola on Bloomberg this weekend. The firm's cash pile fell to $365.5 billion in the second quarter as its net purchases of equities reached nearly $20 billion. Wall Street wrapped up its biggest week since April with the S&P climbing to a record despite yesterday's dismal jobs report. Wolf Research economist Stephanie Roth says that could affect how the Fed handles interest rates next month.
13: If data looks somewhat softer in the next couple months, especially when it comes to the inflation side, they're probably not going to want to hike in September. They're probably going to want to just see how the data progresses. Now, that's going to probably have to mean core PCE tracking below 0.25% roughly over the next two prints.
11: Inflation data, including a consumer price report, is due next week. OpenAI is pausing work on one of its latest AI models because it could be too powerful. Bloomberg's Dan Schwartzman explains.
14: OpenAI is halting some internal work around its upcoming Astra model to build in stricter safeguards after the system was found to be significantly more adept at cybersecurity tasks. The company said it, quote, cannot rule out that Astra could become capable of identifying and developing zero-day exploits without human intervention, which would reach a company's, quote, critical cybersecurity threshold. OpenAI said it's now taking steps to improve security controls for developing and testing newer models. Dan Schwartzman, Bloomberg Radio.
11: And President Trump's now touting $3 billion in U.S. investments in critical minerals mining to wean the U.S. off supply chains dominated by China. The president says the projects would create thousands of jobs and promote our economic stability and security to ensure that the U.S. never has to rely on hostile foreign nations for resources again. Global news 24 hours a day and whenever you want it with Bloomberg News Now. I'm Monica Ricks, and this is Bloomberg.
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23: And I'm Joe Wiesenthal.
22: Today, you are listening to our conversation with Andrew Granato, Assistant Professor of Law at UT Austin, as well as Pranjal Drawal, a JD PhD candidate in financial economics at Yale. We're talking about their new paper and how private credit fell in love with insurance. Andrew and Pranjal, thank you so much for coming on All Thoughts.
24: Yeah, thanks for having us.
1: Thanks for having us.
22: So we know that insurance has teamed up with private equity in various ways. Some private equity firms own insurers outright. Others have like minority investments or like different business relationships. What is the attraction or the allure of insurers for private credit slash PE?
24: Yeah, so you can think of this as being, so McKinsey has called this a flywheel. So Imagine you have like a private equity firm with three subsidiaries. You have a traditional like buyout subsidiary that buys up companies and uses leverage to do so. You have a private credit fund, which issues these high risk, high yield loans. And then you also have a life insurance entity. There are theoretically all these different synergies between all of these actors. So if I go and I need to buy some sort of company, well, someone has to issue debt in order for me to be able to do that. Maybe a different part of my PE firm can issue that debt and maybe I can get better terms that way. But then there's also this aspect of, you know, if I have a private credit fund, you know, these are funds where, you know, I have LPs who are constantly, you know, making demands for returns. But if I have a life insurer, I have these very long dated liabilities where arguably the capital is like what we're told is permanent. So if you can hold these private credit loans that are highly liquid on the balance of the life insurer that you're issuing to other firms in your portfolio, you can imagine that this is like a scenario in which you kind of theoretically get the best of all three worlds.
25: One more way to think about it is that private credit has become a large asset class. Insurers want access to that private credit. And instead of having an in-house team that just learns how to do private credit investment, they go outsource that to a big PE shop, which has developed this business over two decades, in some cases, and essentially outsource and use these economies of scale to outsource part of the lending. So they can still do the, you know, publicly traded sort of boring credit that they've always done and outsource part of the lending do more specialized shops.
26: Well, this sort of realization that these things could merge has just made people an extraordinary amount of money. It should be noted, you know, one of the most infamous investors of all time, Warren Buffett, utilized this core insight that having an insurance arm would be an extraordinary source of patient capital. You know, we talked to like mutual fund managers, and one of the questions we always ask them is like, isn't it tough that at a market drawdown, you can't actually hold it because your clients all move on to the next fund? I mean, this has already for a very long time just been an extraordinary, fruitful partnership.
24: Yeah, it's not something that's new. What's new about private equity in the last 15 years or so is the degree to which that they have kind of ramped up the aggression of the investment strategy that they are pursuing with, one, by purchasing these life insurers at such high volumes. Recent estimates have maybe like something like $750 billion or so of life insurance assets kind of within private equity's purview. And then the degree to which they are shifting the portfolios of their life insurance firms. Until quite recently, life insurers were famous for having these, you know, as Pranjal says, very kind of stodgy AAA rated AT&T bond portfolios. And that becomes less and less true across the industry in general. And that's a trend that's being led by private equity, particularly with regard to these like affiliated private credit investments and their other portfolio companies.
22: Yeah. So this is the key thing, I think. So insurance has transformed private credit by supercharging its growth. But at the same time, insurers themselves are being transformed by private credit. Can you talk about exactly, like, what does that relationship look like in practice? So you mentioned affiliated assets, which have been in the news recently for reasons we can definitely get into. But if I'm a private credit, you know, originator, and now I have bought an insurer, what does that relationship look like? Am I dictating that? Am I telling them what they actually need to buy? Am I making polite suggestions? Am I making sales pitches and saying, well, you get first crack at these very elite, previously exclusive private assets?
25: That's a great question. So as you can imagine, there's a lot of nuance there where certain asset managers, so just to set the stage a bit, Alliance, for example, owns PIMCO and Alliance, the insurer. And this happened in like starting 2000. So the idea of having an asset manager make investments on the behalf of the insurer is not new. The second point there is there's a lot of variation in how that contract works out. So the most, in our parlance, problematic or concerned we should be is about when the insurer balance sheet is effectively in control of a bigger asset manager. So the idea there would be that the insurer doesn't have as much
22: Discretion.
25: They're just at the behest of the broader asset manager. Or you can imagine an insurer goes out shopping. I want the best private credit shop to invest money on my behalf so I can capture the liquidity premium, offer better terms to my policyholders by making more money. And in that case, you know, there's like a lineup of really sophisticated PE shops that will like try to earn that business. And in that case, you can imagine this is called like a third-party agreement where you're outsourcing part of your balance sheet to an asset manager. And that's totally like, you can imagine a very competitive marketplace for that service because insurers, as you said, manage large pools of money. So there's like a big spectrum there, one where the insurer has effectively given up full control of the balance sheet. And the other where the insurer is essentially looking for who's going to offer me the best terms to invest my money in this very specific segment. And you can imagine a spectrum of possible arrangements there.
22: So if I'm an insurer who's owned by a PE shop, I'm paying them management fees as well for those assets, right?
25: That's right.
22: Okay.
25: And you're paying management fees in both cases, usually. It's just in the third party context, since you don't own the insurer, you'd imagine the insurer has better bargaining incentives.
22: Exactly.
26: Okay. Oh, yeah.
24: And there's also many cases where the insurer is part of a private equity kind of like sponsored platform is not just paying out fees for management, but it's also paying out fees for essentially all sorts of other affiliated services. Like, you know, you could imagine accounting, you can imagine valuation, consulting, all sorts of things where
25: like IT.
24: Yeah. Where like the insurer is kind of like the balance sheet of the insurer is a holding pen for a lot of the assets, but all of the action is actually outside of the insurer's corporate form and the rest of the kind of PE sponsor.
26: So one of the questions then is, how much competition is there among insurers to gather assets? Because it's like, okay, here is insurance company A, and they're going to pay me, you know, $5,000 a month for life because I've bought this annuity every month for the rest of my life after I turn X age. And here is another one. But this one is paying all these like IT services and all these little things that maybe like come out of the return, et cetera. Does the end market of insurance purchasers have much clarity on what they're buying and the economics of two different policies?
25: People aren't investing in annuities because they don't get a good deal. Prices are too high. The policies aren't that good. There's competition, but there's the end consumer doesn't get a great deal, or they at least perceive they're not getting a good deal. So there's always been this concern that for some reason, the annuity market isn't very competitive. Now, you might imagine if an insurer is owned by a PE shop and they make a lot of money on the private credit illiquidity and all this, you know, because it's high returning and all this stuff, and they earn fees. So in some ways, a PE shop that owns an insurer might offer better terms to policyholders because they have all these other ways to make money from the business. So we've seen some empirical data that like the PE-owned insurance companies compete better in the product market. So you can imagine the consumers might benefit. The problem there is, of course, that you know you might get a good deal in the short run, but you know decades down the line when things come due, there might be problems.
26: If I'm in the market for an annuity, should I or do I have any capacity to take into account credit risk? As someone who grew up, became an adult kind of during the GFC, I was like, I don't know. Like, I'm going to retire in like 20 years. Who knows who's going to be around? To what degree either does that or should that be part of the information that the buyer, the purchase of the annuity has?
24: Yeah. So it's very difficult, I think, for retail policyholders to meaningfully grasp like the degree of solvency risk that the kind of counterparty annuity provider or life insurance provider has. And so something that we think is really fundamental is that, you know, the investors in, say, a private credit fund, nonprofits, you know, endowments, big institutional investors, pension funds, they're in a very different position than just like normal people who like don't know about anything, you know, what this insurer is doing with all of the money. As far as they know, they just bought a life insurance policy. And I'm willing to bet most people haven't even thought about what happens like kind of on the other side of that balance sheet. And that asymmetry is what drives a lot of the, like, I think the results that we're going to speak about.
0: Yeah. So, okay, speaking of asymmetry, the McKinseys of the world out there who will talk about this being a virtuous flywheel where, you know, PE/PC gets access to these big pools of permanent capital, and then the insurers themselves maybe get access to higher yielding assets that then generate better returns for investors, better products, et cetera. On the other hand, you also have critics of this practice who will point out that because of the nature of private credit, because these aren't publicly traded bonds with, you know, double A, I guess now, or maybe triple A ratings for some corporates, you don't necessarily have the level of insight into what these things are and what their true riskiness is. Talk to us about what we know about the actual private credit assets on insurer balance sheets and what regulators can actually see and know about these things.
25: So this has been a, you know, topic of discussion for the last 2 years almost. Yeah. I feel like this almost obsession of how much should we trust private credit valuations. And this is a problem in BDCs, which are like, you know, publicly traded, and you can see the quarterly marks on these loans. And you can see, you know, there's a privately traded BDC and there's a public traded BDC, and the public one trades at a discount. So there's always been this concern that the valuations aren't kosher or they're overvalued in some ways. So those same kind of intuitions apply here, except the crucial difference is the regulator, in case the NAIC, which is an association of regulators, essentially has visibility on an insurer's balance sheet, and they look at everything they invest in. This could be equity, cash, safe bonds, whatever that means, and private credit bonds. And all the insurer regulator sees is the value reported to them, which is usually outsourced to a third party.
26: Stay tuned for more of our interview with Andrew Granato, Assistant Professor of Law at UT Austin, and Pranjal Dral, a JD PhD candidate in financial economics at Yale University. We are talking about the private credit insurance nexus. To hear the full conversation, subscribe to Oddlots wherever you get your podcasts. I'm Jill Weisman.
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8: Intervals of sun and clouds for the afternoon. Could see a shower or thunderstorm late in the day, high in the upper 80s. Any showers or storms end this evening, clearing overnight, low in the lower to middle 70s. Mostly sunny, not as humid, becoming hazy Sunday afternoon, high near 90. Mix of sun and clouds on Monday, highs in the upper 80s once again. I'm Scott Kaplan with your three-day forecast on Bloomberg 92.9.
11: And I'm Monica Ricks in the Bloomberg newsroom. Here are some of the stories we're watching. The U.S. Senate has confirmed Todd Blanche as attorney general in a very narrow early morning vote that cements President Trump's former personal attorney's command of the Justice Department. Republican Senator Bill Cassidy had been a holdout, but ultimately threw his support behind Blanche after Blanche vowed to kill an anti-weaponization fund that would have paid the president's political allies, including January 6 rioters.
2: This is not a referendum on President Trump. It is a decision regarding Mr. Blanche in very specific circumstances. All considered, I will vote for Mr. Blanche.
11: Only two Republicans oppose the confirmation, Senators Susan Collins of Maine and Lisa Murkowski of Alaska. Meantime, the Senate passed a short-term spending bill to avert a government shutdown, sidestepping the president's calls to enact emergency funds for the war in Iran and elements of a controversial voter ID proposal. That now heads to the House, but Democrats don't plan to put up much of a fight and force another shutdown ahead of midterms. Lukewarm reaction now to the latest developments in the Strait of Hormuz after Iran says it reached a deal with Oman to allow vessels to enter the waterway through an Iranian-controlled route. Defense analyst Mick Mulroy says the deal could allow Tehran to charge tolls.
3: Ultimately, it sounds like Iran is not interested at all in conceding its sovereignty over the Strait, their claimed sovereignty over the Strait. It is an international waterway, and they're going to charge fees for it.
11: The Strait would still need to be cleared of mines. Ukrainian drone debris set a Russian oil refinery on fire overnight as the two countries traded attacks, including a large-scale missile barrage on Kyiv. Those strikes killed at least three people, including a child. The U.S. military will invest hundreds of millions of dollars now to combat drone warfare. Bloomberg's Dan Schwartzman has details.
14: The U.S. Army will buy at least $400 million worth of counter-drone lasers from Arlington, Virginia-based AeroVironment. That's according to a person familiar with the matter. The AI-assisted Locust system tracks, identifies, and helps human operators destroy small to medium-sized drones with a high-energy laser. The deal would represent the Pentagon's first production contract for a directed energy counter-drone system beyond the prototype phase. Dan Schwartzman, Bloomberg Radio.
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5: A set of economists looking for a disinflationary vector.
30: Instant reaction on Bloomberg Surveillance.
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22: This is All Thoughts on Bloomberg Radio. I'm Tracy Alloway.
26: And I'm Joe Wasenthal.
22: Today's episode, we are looking at the entanglement between insurance and private equity and private credit. We are speaking with Andrew Granato and Pranjal Dhral. They are assistant professor of law at UT Austin and a PhD candidate in financial economics at Yale, respectively, and the authors of a new paper.
26: Since we're talking about 2008 for a second, you know, one of the sub-dramas with the bank bailouts was this idea that the bondholders of banks didn't take any haircuts. And so it was like, there were losses, quite substantial losses, but they were all born on the equity side. And we saw like how, you know, the Citigroups of the world like not lost 95% of their money. Was part of the reason that regulators or policymakers were so reluctant to let some of the bondholders take losses is because you just described the classic normie insurance holding. I'm sure in 2006, you know, it's like, oh, yeah, we have a highly rated bond from a Citigroup in our portfolio. That's like the equivalent of the AT&T bond. Was part of the concern with bondholder haircuts essentially that then it could create an issue with the insurance channel?
1: Yeah, I think that a lot of the same logic applies. What insurance has that banking doesn't have is essentially is a different form of a public backstop that implicates different kinds of agency problems and also a differing way that taxpayers and kind of other like non-investor actors can be put on the hook for an insurer's losses. So all of that interacts in like kind of very complex ways with the actual direct capital structure of the insurer, which is partially, you know, these policyholders who are technically, you know, creditors to the insurer. They show up as liabilities on the insurer balance sheet. And then there's also kind of direct creditors to insurers. They're not covered by the socialized backstop, but there is this kind of like endless relationship that keeps shifting when you have what we call like, or what is that, an insurance guarantee fund.
0: Yeah. So this is actually the real subject of the paper. As much as we talk about ratings arbitrage and opacity of private credit assets and things like that, the point that you make is that because of the way that insurers are regulated and I guess administered when they go belly up, although they don't really go through traditional corporate bankruptcy proceedings, but the way they're dealt with if there's a failure is fundamentally different to the way banks are dealt with in our system. Talk about those differences for us.
1: Yeah. So I think when people think about what does a public backstop look like, if they're familiar with one, they're familiar with federal deposit insurance. And federal deposit insurance is a pre-funded risk-based system. So if you're a bank and your depositors get federal deposit insurance, every quarter you get an assessment from the FDIC, which basically says you have to cough up some money as a kind of risk premium. The FDIC has a deposit insurance fund, which holds that money. And in the event that a bank ever goes down and payouts ever need to be made to keep depositors whole and to like administer the, you know, the insolvency of a bank, you know, they spend down that fund. And in the event that that fund is ever fully depleted, there is the kind of full faith and credit backstop of the United States government. So that would be truly a kind of taxpayer funded bailout. In 2008, we also had, of course, like TARP. Yeah. So that was, you know, like legislators had to go and vote, say, okay, we're going to individually appropriate money. We're going to appropriate loans. We're going to appropriate all sorts of investments because like the scale of the problem was just too large to deal with through the FDIC on its own. Insurers are subject to a different form of public backstop that we argue in the paper is kind of essentially structurally worse. The way that a guarantee fund works is if a life insurer goes bankrupt, it does not go into bankruptcy, similarly to how a bank does not go into bankruptcy. Instead, the domiciliary state of that insurer takes the lead on a simultaneous insolvency proceeding across every single state. Insurance is regulated at the state level. There is no kind of federal regulator of insurance. There is no equivalent to the FDIC. You just go into state court, and then we have to resolve this across every state simultaneously. And within every single state, there's a guarantee fund that says, you know, if you are a policyholder of this insurer, we're going to guarantee that you get up to some statutory cap of your money, similarly to how for the FDIC, you get up to 250K. In theory, potentially it could be far more, but statutorily, you get your first 250K and every account is insured. It depends on the state law for every individual state coverage, but you can think of it as being roughly 300K. So if I have a life insurance policy that's supposed to pay out for $200,000 when I die, and my insurer goes down, I can just keep paying premiums and the policy backstop fund will make sure that I get, or that my beneficiary gets, $200K in the event that I die and that I've maintained my end of the contract. The way that a guarantee fund pays for this protection in the first instance is by levying an assessment on every surviving insurer in that state. But this assessment is only levied after the insolvency has already happened. So if I'm the insurer that went down, I've actually contributed $0
0: of my own. It's very ironic for insurers themselves to not be like paying something towards insuring their own deaths.
1: Yes. Yeah. They, anyway. So like you know, well, of course, you know, the company's gone down, so it's not a happy ending for them, but like they don't have to cough up anything. Meanwhile, you know, some other random insurer who had nothing to do with this, they have to pay some sort of bill. And that bill is weighted by the percentage of premiums that they sold in recent years in that line of business. So, you know, the other life insurers in the state of Oregon or whatever, if I have a life insurance policy and I'm in Oregon, like they have to pay up. But then what happens afterwards depends on the state exactly, but in the vast majority of states, you can, as the insurer, get a tax credit against that assessment liability. And in about 34 states, you get a full tax credit that you can take 20% a year over 5 years. And then in another 10 states, it's roughly 10 years. There's only about 6 states where you don't get any tax credit. So of course, if you have a fully offsetting tax credit, this is economically equivalent to a taxpayer bailout of the insurance policyholders. But nobody ever votes on this. There just happens automatically by operation of law. And the insurer is stuck with losing what we might call like kind of just like time value of money because they have to like float this in the meantime. But it is a stealth taxpayer bailout.
4: And beyond the sort of structural issues, you might imagine some practical problems with this setup. Number one, the statutory cap in FDIC is 250K, which is considered a fairly high amount for like just someone having a checking account. In this case, you know, close to 300K for life insurance. That's about the 40th percentile of life insurer policies. A lot of policies are way bigger than that. Yeah. As you can imagine, people who usually buy life insurance are usually richer and they're putting a lot of money into premiums. So the coverage of this bailout is way lower than sort of bank failure. And the other sort of big concern is that just practically speaking, Iowa and Oregon and New York and Tennessee sort of doing this at the same time is a very challenging task. We haven't really had major insurer failure in this way. Like in 2008, obviously AIG was bailed out. So the idea is that—
0: Wait, have we ever had a big insurance failure?
1: Not on this scale. So it's completely untested to have a large national insurer with assets in something like, you know, the hundreds of billions of dollars range go insolvent in a way that would require administration through the guarantee fund.
26: So is it fair to say it's like structurally suboptimal on multiple levels? So it's suboptimal in the sense that there is this implicit taxpayer backstop in a way that's a little different from the FDIC, but it's also suboptimal that the backstop isn't actually that good for the policyholders potentially, because it's like, all right, if we're going to have a backstop, at least we can rest easy that the policyholders, like maybe there's a little bit of misalignment, the backstop encourages the insurer to take undue risk, but look, it's okay. It's good in the end because at least policyholders can sleep easy. But what you're saying is we don't even have that. We have the taxpayer part, and we don't really even have the FDIC equivalent that can make everyone sleep easy.
4: Exactly. And since you're not paying as your solvent, you're paying post-insolvency, one more thing that the regime encourages is as you head into distress, you want to take on more risk.
0: Sure. It seems good for an immoral insurer, right?
4: Right.
26: So just a self-irrational insurer.
4: Right. It's like a Holmesian bad man insurer is going to just simply invest more risky things, try to give really good deals to policyholders to make premiums today.
26: Oh, yeah.
0: And you're not paying for it.
4: Because you're not paying for it in the end. So at least in like a equilibrium sense. And, you know, the rivals knowing that one of my rivals is going to go bankrupt soon, they're going to want to pull out.
26: Because with FDIC deposit insurance, they put a cap on how much rates you can offer. Like that's part of that trade so that you can't, a desperate bank can't say, oh, we're paying 15% on savings accounts right now, but there's no, in insurance, that mechanism doesn't exist.
4: Exactly.
26: Interesting.
0: Yeah. Wait, so you suggest in the paper that this might be the real reason that private equity slash private credit has been so interested in the insurance space, because it provides them an avenue to basically a socialized backstop, which, you know, makes sense. But I guess I wonder, in the course of your research and actually talking to private equity and private credit, how aware are people of the current regulation scheme for bankrupt failed insurance? Does it come up a lot?
1: I think one of the main ways that this ends up playing out is that what people are often thinking about is, you know, turning back to the permanent capital angle. Am I allowed to just like make my investments without somebody yelling at me mm-hmm. about them? And one of the reasons why, if you have a life insurer, you can make kind of whatever investments you want without like nominally the creditors of your company or the investors in your company coming and yelling at you, is because you have...
0: Having people yell at you is like a very underrated incentive in the world, but I think it's one that probably is very important.
1: Yeah, is that you have this widely dispersed retail base of policyholders, a large fraction of whom are totally insured. And so even you can do whatever you want. And like in theory, they shouldn't care, because no matter what, they have full coverage. Obviously, that's not true for everyone, but it's just the level of kind of examination that you're going to get from your creditors is so much lower if you are running the private credit through the life insurer balance sheet rather than through kind of a standard private credit fund.
26: More to come from our conversation on the relationship between insurance and private credit and how the industry is regulated. We are speaking with Andrew Granato, Assistant Professor of Law at UT Austin, and Pranjal Jal, a JD PhD candidate in financial economics at Yale. I'm Joe Weisenthal.
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2: ABC News, I'm Brian Clark. President Trump says he'll appeal Friday's D.C. Circuit decision that blocks construction of his ballroom at the White House. He says he'll appeal it to the Supreme Court. The panel ruled that Congress must authorize this construction. Democratic Senator Peter Welch of Vermont predicted Congress will never approve this.
6: What you have is a president who is overreaching well beyond the authority of the executive. But unfortunately, unless we get Republicans to stand up for the legislative branch, he's going to get away with it.
2: The Senate approved President Trump's former lawyer Todd Blanche as attorney general by a single vote. Senator Bill Cassidy's vote was key after Republican Susan Collins and Lisa Murkowski voted against. The U.S. and Iran say they're on the edge of a deal to reopen the Strait of Hormuz, but Oman's foreign ministry condemned what it called repeated attacks on ships. That's after the United Arab Emirates blamed Iran for firing on one of its oil carriers in the strait. This is ABC News.
11: And I'm Monica Ricks in the Bloomberg newsroom. Here are some of the stories we're watching. Berkshire Hathaway just released earnings, which show the company spent about $4.5 billion to buy back its own shares in the second quarter, providing shareholders with the largest quarterly payout since 2021. Bloomberg's Matthew Palazzola says operating earnings also surged 16% in the 3 months through June under CEO Greg Abel.
8: They're over-earning, but I think some of the gains they're making are sustainable. So I think he's looking at that a little bit better. Burlington Northern, the railroad, he's got his eyes on that. He called them out at that annual meeting. He said they're going to improve their margins there. So I think the underlying earnings power of those businesses are improving. They have tons of cash. So I think he's putting some of it to work.
11: Reporter Matthew Palazzola on Bloomberg this weekend. The firm's cash pile fell to $365.5 billion in the second quarter as its net purchases of equities reached nearly $20 billion. Wall Street wrapped up its biggest week since April with the S&P climbing to a record despite yesterday's dismal jobs report. Wolf Research economist Stephanie Roth says that could affect how the Fed handles interest rates next month.
12: If data looks somewhat softer in the next couple months, especially when it comes to the inflation side, they're probably not going to want to hike in September. They're probably going to want to just see how the data progresses. Now, that's going to probably have to mean core PCE tracking below 0.25% roughly over the next two prints.
11: Inflation data, including a consumer price report, is due next week. OpenAI is pausing work on one of its latest AI models because it could be too powerful. Bloomberg's Dan Schwartzman explains.
3: OpenAI is halting some internal work around its upcoming Astra model to build in stricter safeguards after the system was found to be significantly more adept at cybersecurity tasks. The company said it, quote, cannot rule out that Astra could become capable of identifying and developing zero-day exploits without human intervention, which would reach a company's, quote, critical cybersecurity threshold. OpenAI said it's now taking steps to improve security controls for developing and testing newer models. Dan Schwartzman, Bloomberg Radio.
11: And President Trump's now touting $3 billion in U.S. investments in critical minerals mining to wean the U.S. off supply chains dominated by China. The president says the projects would create thousands of jobs and promote our economic stability and security to ensure that the U.S. never has to rely on hostile foreign nations for resources again. Global news 24 hours a day and whenever you want it with Bloomberg News Now. I'm Monica Ricks, and this is Bloomberg.
7: Now, your three-day weather forecast on Bloomberg 92.9.
9: Mix of sun and clouds for the afternoon. Shower or thunderstorm late in the day, high in the upper 80s. A shower or thunderstorm this evening, clearing overnight, low in the lower to middle 70s. Plenty of sunshine, not as humid, becoming hazy Sunday afternoon. We'll get up to 90. Clear Sunday night, low in the upper 60s. Sunshine and afternoon clouds Monday, highs in the upper 80s. I'm Scott Kaplan with your three-day forecast on Bloomberg 92.9.
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3: This is the Bloomberg Business of Entertainment Report. Designed to be watched on a mobile phone with episodes just 2 to 3 minutes long, microdramas are now the fastest growing mobile entertainment format worldwide, and Hollywood has taken notice. This May, NBC Universal's Peacock became the first major U.S. streamer to launch a dedicated vertical video feed on its mobile app, stocking it with licensed microdramas like Fated to My Forbidden Alpha.
4: Reject me. You are aware I'm the alpha of Nightwind. The biggest pack in the States, right?
3: TikTok has already launched its own standalone app, Pine Drama, while Fox is now slicing up a full season of its primetime reality show, Farmer Wants a Wife, into sub-2-minute episodes for Holy Waters My Drama app. The success of microdramas has been fueled by audiences in India, Latin America, and Southeast Asia, with the average daily time spent on microdrama apps rising to 25 minutes by April 2026. 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
7: I think they are focused on the right things. The question is, will the consumer respond? Right-sizing inventory was down just 3% in line with the sales decline is a positive sign. That said, it was interesting that they called out that the consumer is actually weak, because when I look at competitors, some of the larger ones like Adidas and Nike, they're actually doing pretty fine in North America. And I think that may have to do with just their bigger moat and also the World Cup and their bigger presence there.
8: Yeah, I was wondering about why demand was softening with Under Armour. I know Under Armour is kind of a middle of the market brand. Is part of what's happening here maybe that the demand for kind of middle of the road brands is softening, while maybe demand for higher end brands is gaining ground, or is it something else entirely?
7: Yeah, I think it's a mix of a few things. So first, I do think that it has to do with the higher end customer is doing better than the mid or the lower end. So we do see that across the spectrum. That said, Under Armour, while it is middle of the class, you know, it's not Nike or Adidas, but it is still a strong brand when you think of athleisure, especially compared to like some of the other brands that are up and coming. I think Under Armour does still in North America have across the board, not just in metro cities, a name. That said, I do think the last quarter weakness does stem a little from just when you think about what was going on, especially in the U.S., it was all about the World Cup. And Under Armour doesn't really have a meaningful presence there.
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11: And I'm Jill Weisenthal.
10: On today's show, we are talking about insurance's entanglement with private credit. We are speaking with Andrew Granato and Pranjal Dhrawal, the authors of a new paper.
11: In the event of like a failure, like there is not, you know, as you said, it's only the 40th percentile of policyholders. There are a lot of potential losses. In the literature, in your work, et cetera, is there a certain expectation that there exists in the world certain other implicit backstops that aren't formalized in law for those premium holders? Or could it only be the type of thing where it's like, if they're going to get, quote, bailed out, unquote, it would be some sort of TARP-like vote again?

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1: This is the Bloomberg Business and Entertainment Report. Designed to be watched on a mobile phone with episodes just 2 to 3 minutes long, microdramas are now the fastest growing mobile entertainment format worldwide, and Hollywood has taken notice. This May, NBC Universal's Peacock became the first major U.S. streamer to launch a dedicated vertical video feed on its mobile app, stocking it with licensed microdramas like Fated to My Forbidden Alpha.
2: Reject me. You are aware I'm the alpha of Nightwind. The biggest pack in the States, right?
1: TikTok has already launched its own standalone app, Pine Drama, while Fox is now slicing up a full season of its primetime reality show, Farmer Wants a Wife, into sub-2-minute episodes for Holy Water's My Drama app. The success of microdramas has been fueled by audiences in India, Latin America, and Southeast Asia, with the average daily time spent on microdrama apps rising to 25 minutes by April 2026. Karen Moscow, Bloomberg Radio.
3: On a recent edition of the Odd Lots podcast, Joe Wiesenthal and Tracy Alloway speak with Yegan Unterbody and Bezorgamer Sharafadin about their new book, Stolen Revolution, Betrayal and Hope in Modern Iran.
4: How did Iran kind of evolve from the authoritarian Islamic Republic to a place that, in terms of its economy, was actually extracting value from its people?
5: I think in a normal society, all citizens are equal and they benefit the same from the government and the wealth of a nation. But in a mafia state, you should imagine a layered society, and citizens are rewarded based on their loyalty to the system. So the more loyal you are to the government and the state, the more you will benefit from the resources. So that's how the Islamic Republic was from the beginning. And it excluded its critics and it rewarded people who were loyal. But as we move forward, we see that this trend was reflected more and more in the economy. You see that how revolutionary guards and other religious foundations, they come and take over a big chunks of the economy. And I can say that this mafia state and the layered society is even reflected in Iran's foreign policy. So in the eyes of Iranian state, maybe a Hezbollah member in Lebanon or a Houthi militia in Yemen, they are more loyal to the Islamic Republic than, let's say, a professor at Tehran University. So they should benefit more from the wealth of the nation.
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7: Former OpenAI researcher Leopold Aschenbrenner's fund, Situational Awareness, was riding high on a 439% return until a brutal July tech sell-off triggered massive margin calls. Ken Griffin came to the rescue, as he's wont to do with beaten-down assets, and snapped up some of them at a discount.
8: Citadel's flagship fund surged 5% in July after the firm bought most of Situational Awareness's public stocks at that discount. And the transaction helped boost year-to-date gains at Citadel to 12%. That's according to a person familiar with the matter.
7: And then, after all of that, and really, to be quite fair, just a few days after his hedge fund came close to a collapse, Aschenbrenner is back in the game, plunking down $400 million on a privately held company, according to people familiar with the matter.
8: Bloomberg Opinion's Aaron Brown knows a thing or two about market risks. He's former chief risk manager at AQR Capital Management, the hedge fund of Cliff Asness. Aaron argues that Situational Awareness's massive return was a, quote, warning, not a triumph.
7: Aaron, nice to have you here with us. Welcome, welcome. You do know a thing or two about risk. You write that math sets a speed limit on how fast a portfolio can compound. What is that math? Take us to Bell Labs and take us to 1956.
9: Thank you for having me, Carol. So this is John Kelly from Bell Labs, a physicist. also

0: Black audiences. Richelieu Dennis is founder and chair of Essence Parent Sundial and spoke to Bloomberg about why his group targeted Revolt.
1: As we look out beyond sort of what's happening in the next 12 months, 18 months, but looking out to say, okay, what we need to have 50 years from now, what can be relevant 50 years from now, what can drive economic value 50 years from now, as well as cultural value and heritage, Revolt stands out. And what they're doing at Offscript, we love.
0: Essence is a mature brand that's been around for decades, but Revolt is fairly new and appeals to a younger audience. Dennis believes bridging them together could unlock new opportunities. I'm Bloomberg's Justin Milliner on the Black Business Beat.
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3: On the latest Balance of Power podcast, Bloomberg's Tyler Kendall speaks with U.S. Army Secretary Dan Driscoll about a new effort to speed testing and procurement of new weapons systems.
4: Under President Trump, what we've been able to do is we've been able to reallocate dollars we already had. And so we created almost a $750 million venture-like model that has allowed us to get industry on contract sometimes in under 30 days. That is unbelievable. I mean, I think if you looked historically, the fastest time I had heard anyone ever reference was like 9 months, but on average it could be up to 2 years sometimes. And so our commitment to industry is we know that they need dollars from the U.S. Army in order to continue their innovation. We know that if we're asking them to come out and spend time with soldiers, get their products in the dirt and the mud, and to innovate, we have got to be there for them on the other side with actual hard dollars.
5: How are current conflicts highlighting the need for initiatives like this and for the U.S. Army to scale? Is there a new urgency here?
4: I think if you look at what's occurring in Ukraine, they have this existential risk to their nation that allows them to innovate very quickly. You would never want to have that risk as a nation. So what we're trying to do is synthetically create the conditions for innovation that can get as close to matching that environment as possible. And so one of the things we're doing here at Camp Grayling in September is we're creating an electronic warfare and a EW environment that is as close to what Ukraine has as we can create. We're inviting in small, medium and large businesses from across our country. We're having soldiers come down, and we are trying to empower these incredible American innovators to do what they do best, which is to out-innovate the rest of the world.
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7: The evidence shows, and we will prove beyond a reasonable doubt, that Hearn willfully destroyed property at the Lincoln Memorial reflecting pool. This was a deliberate act to damage the reflecting pool at the National Mall.
8: At a press conference a little over a month ago, D.C. U.S. Attorney Jeanine Pirro repeatedly said that her office had evidence, including witnesses, to prove that former Olympic rower David Hearn had damaged the reflecting pool at the Lincoln Memorial by violently ripping up sealant from the bottom of the pool. Pirro charged Hearn with felony vandalism and rejected any suggestion that the pool had already been damaged.
7: Oh, he damaged it.
9: Further, but do you believe it had already been damaged before?
7: He damaged the pool.
8: But then, a stunning about-face. Pirro's office admitted in a court filing that they didn't have the evidence against Hearn and that the damage was actually the result of a botched installation by the contractor. They asked the court to dismiss the case. But President Trump continues to insist that the pool was damaged by vandals.
10: I was disappointed with Jeanine Pirro, really disappointed with Jeanine Pirro. She folded like an umbrella.
8: On Thursday, a judge dismissed the felony vandalism charge against Hearn. My guest is former federal prosecutor Robert Mintz, a partner at McCarter & English. Bob Pirro blamed the Interior Department for providing less than fulsome information, but also wrote in the filing that a visual inspection showed damage throughout the reflecting pool, even in the middle, where a vandal wouldn't likely attempt to peel the lining. I mean, shouldn't the U.S. Attorney's Office have done a minimal, at least, investigation before they file felony charges against someone?
11: That's exactly the question here, and why this is such an embarrassing setback for the Department of Justice.

0: This is Wall Street Week. I'm David Westin, bringing you stories of capitalism. Coming to an internet near you, artificial intelligence. Will those helpful chatbots kill the search and advertising paying for all that content that you enjoy?
1: And liftoff of Falcon 9.
0: Plus, the race to make money in space. Companies are competing to launch 100,000 satellites in the next 5 years as China builds out its own space infrastructure in Latin America. And investing in Bolivia. A new regime aims to be friendly to private enterprise. But when is the right time for investors to dip their toe in the water? This is a story about big changes on tiny screens. Since its inception, the internet has become where we turn for content. Content we mostly access through search, and that's mostly free. But of course, it's not really free. When we searched on platforms like Google, we were directed to web pages created by publishers who got paid for all those ads we spent time looking at. Now, all that is changing. And as AI becomes the new gateway to the web, it's transforming the economics of the internet.
2: We believe the high water mark for internet traffic, like that was sent out from social media and search and AI tools, which are quite nascent at the time, was 2022. Essentially, over the last 4 years, those numbers have been dropping.
0: Rand Fishkin is an author and entrepreneur who specializes in online search, the main way that most of us interact with the web.
2: I do a lot of research with clickstream data, which essentially looks at devices and what they visit and don't visit. Whereas in 2011, Google was sending north of 70% of all searches to a third-party website, right? A website not owned or controlled by Google. And today that number is in the mid-40s and falling. That clearly indicates this zero-click trend.
0: Zero-click, it's a term for an online search result that doesn't lead to any other web pages. That can be good news for users if their question has been answered quickly and correctly. No need to spend time scrolling through all that text and pages of ads. But if you are a publisher counting on that click to bring traffic to your website and to sell those ads, it's very bad news, which means the creators of all that web content have to rethink the game.
2: Long before AI, Google started disintermediating content providers by answering questions right in the search results. You search for the Met score, the score's right at the top. And AI just enhanced their ability to do this.
0: For an idea of just how big this change is for Google itself, here's the company's head of search talking about incorporating AI just last month.
3: 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Now this is the biggest upgrade to our iconic search box since its debut, over 25 years ago.
4: The problem is that most people don't click on the links from Google, and that has...
0: Caitlin Petri is author of All the News That's Fit to Click, and a professor at Rutgers who studies the way algorithms shape online media.
4: News sites that were counting on referrals from Google for their traffic, for their ad revenue, to draw maybe subscribers who might come to the site, get interested, and then subscribe, are now seeing, in some cases, very dramatic decreases in the traffic that they're getting from Google.
0: The move from print to the internet, many people think, actually eliminated some news sources. A lot of local newspapers, for example, were eliminated, partly because of the business model challenge, the revenue challenge. Do we face a risk of that with AI, that we will eliminate even further sources?
4: I think we do. I think it's a major concern.
0: It was really revealing. Perhaps nobody in the world has a better view of these changes and what they mean for online content creators than Neil Vogel.
5: What happened was our audience, right, and we reach half of America each month, our audience on the internet was 75% from Google search. 2022, maybe a little bit more, maybe a little bit less, but ballpark that. That is now 25% of our audience.
0: Vogel is CEO of People Inc., the largest online and print publisher in America. It reaches 175 million people each month, with dozens of publications whose names you know well.
5: Better Homes and Gardens, People, Entertainment Weekly, Travel and Leisure, Food and Wine. And we put all of these brands together because we believed we understood how to run these classic heritage brands on the internet. And we've been proven right.
6: Although Vogel has had a front row seat to the collapse in search traffic that AI has ushered in, he also told us something surprising. His business is booming.
5: We're very profitable, and we're defying the narrative around publishing, that is, publishers can't succeed in this world, and we're succeeding. We feel really good and really optimistic about the future of media.
0: Back in the day, before there even was an internet, believe it or not, there was a time, if you look at a publisher, newspaper, magazine, their revenue came from two sources, subscription and advertising. What's your revenue model?
5: If you look at the internet, that is where we thrive. That is our bread and butter. 90% of our profitability comes from our internet and our online presence. That is very much advertising, but it's also lots of other things.
6: Those other things include deals and branded products. But Vogel says they've also got a new revenue stream.
5: We license content to LLMs and AI engines. We sat with Sam Altman at OpenAI right before they could launch the first commercial LLM. This is the fall of 2022. And we saw this LLM, and we saw what it could do, and we were like, uh-oh, like, the world is going to be different from here. And there's moments in your life when you know the world's going to be different. Like, you have your first kid, or the Philadelphia Eagles win the Super Bowl, and you know that, like, your world's going to be different from there. This was one of those moments. This was, like, the business version of that moment. And we took a look at this, and our first reaction is, thank God we have brands. Because what we knew was this was going to be a new paradigm in media, and we knew there were going to be risks, and there are going to be opportunities. And we made the bet and had the thesis that says, if you have these intangible assets that really, really mean something to people, you have something that is going to increase in value in an artificial era. And starting in 22 and 23, we started to build other ways to distribute our brands. TikTok, Instagram, YouTube, our own emails, product licensing, all of these things we did. And cut to today, 5 years later, we've made 10 straight quarters on Wall Street. We're growing in an area where most publishers are struggling, and we did it because we have these amazing brands that can live in all these places, and our aggregate audience size is multiples what it was when we started here.
0: You mentioned that you do have licensing arrangements with some of the LLMs,
5: yes.
0: Large language models. How does that work for you? Is it real money?
5: So it's real money. It's material for us. I think we made a decision. Maybe it's right, maybe it's wrong. So far, I think it's right that we wanted a seat at the table. The important thing to understand and realize is AI needs three things. It needs power, which has been a lot of talk about power. It needs a model. It's been a lot of talk about models. And it needs inputs. We are the inputs. We are the training of the models. Now, we believe, and I think if you talk to any of these AI professionals, believe the internet's been crawled. All the data in the world is already in the models. So the value should accrue to those of us that are still making substantial amounts of new things that are needed for the search use case, which is a very big use case, and are needed for all the corporate clients that want to use LLMs for their stuff. So it could be something simple as, we have 50 new recipes with avocados in them, and avocados are important, to, I can tell you every single thing Kim Kardashian did yesterday, but these are things that are very valuable, these pieces of data. The other thing we did, which is really important here, is part of having a seat at the table is we wanted to control our own destiny. Last summer in July, we made a decision and we partnered with a group called Cloudflare to block every AI crawler you could possibly block. So you cannot get access to our content unless you pay us for it.
6: For a publisher with strong, well-established brands, even the uncertain future with AI may be bright. But for smaller publishers and for the web as a whole, the outlook may not be as encouraging.
0: Potentially, in the longer run, what could this mean for the internet itself? Because the internet really has thrived on very rich production of content. If content providers don't get paid for that, sooner or later, there's not going to be as much content.
2: Yeah, this death spiral that you're describing has been something that people have theorized over the last 3 or 4 years with no discernible solution. I'm going to tell you what I think is the most likely scenario, but it's also the most tragic one, which is that in a few years, AI tools find themselves unable to get enough content to train on, whether that's video or text or audio, long form, short form, and they decide to build their own publishing departments. And in years to come, a decade, 2 decades from now, it would not surprise me if OpenAI or Anthropic looked a lot like TikTok, where they have a creator fund, and they pay creators a certain amount based on the amount of traffic, page views, and value to the training set that these creators provide. And so they're contract employing these creators, and we get an AI-shaped internet, right? An internet that is built not only for but by AI tools. That seems quite probable.
4: I think that is something that if I worked at an AI company, I would really be thinking about, because if the traffic drops so significantly that we see even more jobs in journalism be lost, we see even more, especially local outlets, but a lot of news outlets shutter themselves because they can't stay afloat, that diminishes the amount of content that these LLMs can train on too, right? So this is something that I think we should all be concerned about, not just journalists, but also those who work at AI companies. Anyone who cares about the future of democracy should be thinking about this right now.
7: Tell me how broadly, apart from people, beyond people, how do you think generative AI is going to change the nature of the internet, the content on the internet?
5: Right. So we can end up being fairly myopic around here and looking at our own use case. I am, and I have to be, I'm like a crazy optimistic person. And I'm very optimistic about AI for us, right? The risk for AI for us is already out. It's already killed our biggest piece of traffic from 5 years ago, but we've built something even better over here that we use AI to do more of. Like, we are today, we make about 50% more content than we made when this whole process started for roughly the same cost, and humans make every single thing you read and see, because we've been able to use AI in the background to streamline so many processes. If you look at it as an opportunity, it's incredible for us. And we have no choice but to look at it that way. If we look at it any other way, it's too scary. And it's sort of like riding a bike. Don't look down, look towards the horizon, like, and you'll be fine.
7: Since we talked with Neil Vogel, People Inc.'s parent company made an offer to buy the part of MGM it doesn't already own. In making the bid, Chairman Barry Diller emphasized the value of what he called real-world assets that AI cannot easily replicate, pursuing a part of the media world very different from the online content brands that Vogel continues to build. Up next, we've come a long way from Cape Canaveral. Today, there's a booming business in space launches, which means a long waiting list for satellites trying to get into orbit. And the latest opportunity may lie 1,000 miles south of Florida in the Dominican Republic.
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9: Mix of sun and clouds for the afternoon. Chance for a late-day shower or thunderstorm, high in the upper 80s. Shower or thunderstorm this evening, clearing overnight, low 70 to 75. Mostly sunny, becoming hazy, not as humid Sunday, high near 90. Clear Sunday night, low in the upper 60s. Mix of sun and clouds one day, we'll get into the upper 80s again. I'm Scott Kaplan with your three-day forecast on Bloomberg 92.9.
10: And I'm Ed Kalenge in the Bloomberg Newsroom. Here are some of the stories we're watching. Berkshire Hathaway released earnings Saturday, which show the company spent about $4.5 billion to buy back its own shares in the second quarter, providing shareholders with the largest quarterly payout since 2021. Bloomberg's Matthew Palazzola says operating earnings also surged 16% in the 3 months through June.
11: They're over-earning, but I think some of the gains they're making are sustainable. So I think he's looking at that a little bit better. Burlington Northern, the railroad, he's got his eyes on that. He called them out at the annual meeting. He said they're going to improve their margins there. So I think the underlying earnings power of those businesses are improving. They have tons of cash. So I think he's putting some of it to work.
10: The firm's cash pile fell to $365.5 billion in the second quarter as its net purchases of equities reached nearly $20 billion. In an interview with Fox News, Vice President J.D. Vance says that the U.S. is currently in the middle of the game regarding the conflict with Iran, noting that some progress has been made in recent talks.
12: Right now, we're trying to see if they're willing to make the kind of long-term changes that would be necessary to have a better relationship with the United States. And if not, that's fine, too. We're just going to keep on applying the pressure that we can apply and getting as much oil and gas out of the Middle East so that Americans can enjoy lower gas and energy prices.
10: Vice President J.D. Vance. Iran said it's very close to a deal with Oman on a new maritime transit route in the Strait of Hormuz after expectations grew this week that an announcement may soon be made. Iran's Foreign Minister Abbas Araghchi said Saturday that negotiators are closing in on temporary maritime transit route for ships entering and exiting the Persian Gulf. He cautioned that any agreement won't result in an immediate reopening of the strait, signaling that any respite for energy supplies may be limited. Oman said in a post on X that negotiations are progressing in a positive and constructive atmosphere. According to a U.S. official, Ukraine has agreed not to target some non-Russian oil tankers and Black Sea infrastructure critical for exporting Kazakhstan's crude after strikes on vessels last month halted loadings. Ukraine has set up points of contact to allow commercial shippers to communicate information and ensure safe passage. The commitment, which stemmed from July 31st talks between senior U.S. government leaders and Ukrainian leadership, marks a potentially significant step in increasing oil flows in the region. Global News, 24 hours a day and whenever you want it with Bloomberg News Now. I'm Ed Kalegi. 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
7: This is a story about making money 22,000 miles up, meeting a commercial need for tens of thousands of satellites to be launched by 2030. There is a race on to get all those satellites into orbit, but also a race with China, which has already built a range of satellite ground stations in Latin America, something that's gotten the attention of the U.S. government.